0: Well, once again, I see Jerry isn't here on time. However, this time I know why he's late. You see, he took a physical examination this morning, and the doctor told him to watch his stomach. So he's been sitting in front of a mirror all day long. And while they're trying to pry him away, I'd like to kick around a bit of a I wish I was.
1: Wish I was a swinging, clinging vine. Wish I was a swinging, clinging vine. If I was a swinging, clinging vine, I'd only cling to

0: Thank you, folks. Now,
1: I wish I was an apple on a tree. I hope fiddly dee wobbly doo da da.
0: Hey, not so loud. Now, let's keep it quiet.
2: Keep it quiet? What's the matter? Is this a hospital zone?
0: Jerry, you try my patience.
2: Okay, I'll try your patience, but you'll have to try my little thin hot cakes.
0: You're an idiot.
2: Me, an idiot?
0: Yes, you!
3: I'm an idiot. Why, I studied nuclear fission with Oppenheimer, relativity with Einstein, theories with Darwin, and you call me an idiot?
0: Well, aren't you?
2: Well, yeah.
0: Figure. Jerry, I made up my mind. No more arguments.
1: You can say that again, buddy. One more fight and that'll be the last. I got another singer warming up and he's pretty good.
0: Yeah, what's his name?
1: Joe Stafford.
0: Oh, but she's a girl.
1: Listen, Dean, when are you going to realize that I'm a pretty important guy?
0: Jerry, any impression you may have entertained as to your personal value is entirely irregular, irrelevant, and immaterial.
1: Well,
4: they're suing you again. You've been in court.
0: Now, Jerry, this has gone far enough.
1: It sure has, and just for that, you can't hear the song I wrote for you.
5: Wrote a song for me? Go ahead, sing it for me.
1: No.
5: Ah, come on.
1: Coax me. Give me your hoppy badge.
0: Jerry, I'm waiting.
1: Okay, here it is.
3: Charm enchanted evening.
0: Oh, wait a minute. You wrote that song by yourself?
1: Well, not exactly. My friend Herbie helped me. He plays the drums.
0: The information, that song was written by Rodgers and Hammerstein.
1: Did they tell you they wrote that song?
0: I never met Rodgers and Hammerstein, but...
1: So you'd rather take the word a total stranger.
0: I'm sorry, Jerry. You wrote the song, okay? It's your song.
4: Why do you lie?
0: Please drop the whole thing. Let's get on with the show. Who's our first guest?
1: Say, I have an idea. Instead of having a guest here, why don't you and I do a sing together both?
0: All right, ladies and gentlemen, Jerry and I give you our impression of a father trying to put his small son to bed.
5: Little man, you're crying.
1: I'm only 2 years old. I'm entitled.
5: I know why you're blue.
1: There's sand in my talcum powder.
5: Someone took your kitty car away.
6: It was Mother. She's hated me for years.
5: Better go to sleep now.
6: I can't. I'm on the night shift.
5: Little man, you've had a busy day.
1: What busy? I was up at 5, burned down the garage, pushed Grandma into the garbage disposal, cut paper dolls out of the living room rug. I was due at 10 o'clock, and I've been loafing all day.
5: You've been playing soldier.
1: Who's playing? We're shipping out tonight.
5: The battle has been won.
1: It was easy. I used real bullets.
5: The enemy is out of sight.
6: They just haven't any guts.
5: Come along there, soldier.
7: Take your filthy hands off me.
5: Put away your gun.
7: Just one shot at Mother.
5: The war is over for tonight.
7: That's what you think. I set a time bomb under Herbie's crib.
5: Time to stop your scheming.
6: Someone has to think around here. Good heavens, if I left things up to you last week, you didn't even heat the milk.
5: Time your day was through.
1: It ain't even dark yet, Dad.
5: Can't you hear the bugle softly say?
7: Do you really think that bugle talks?
5: Time you should be dreaming.
1: I'll have a nightmare. I just saw Uncle Milty.
5: Little man, you slipped that.

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0: Folks, our guest tonight is a man Jerry and I have admired since before the start of our own careers. His name has been magic in show business for so long that it isn't really necessary for me to say any more than, ladies and gentlemen, Bing Crosby. Thanks a lot, Dean. You're very sweet.
2: Well, that's okay, Bing. Everybody knows that when it comes to crooning, you're the daddy of them all.
3: Oh, I'm no kin of Mel Torme's now. I borrowed him. But I've got four up-and-coming groaners who call me Pappy.
0: Yeah, and I hear they work with you now and then.
3: Uh-huh. I trapped Gary once, got him in to make a platter with me called Samsung.
0: Bing, what say I do a fast course of Samsung with you?
3: Well, Dean, that song is strictly a family deal.
0: Adopt me.
3: I'd rather have Bullethead. Where'd he go? Okay, let's make it good and low, though. Don't sing too loud, because if Gary hears me, I'm cooked.
0: All right.

0: You'll find you'll never go wrong. They do this happy tune. They call it Sam's Song.
1: Now we have a musical interpolation by Mr. Dino Martini, who comes to us through the courtesy of Chico's Lasagna Parlor. Dino?
0: Here's a happy tune
2: that will bring you a smile all the while when you croon that you're really in style.
0: And the title is Sam's Song. Catchy as can be,
2: with a slight little beat in
1: this
2: the
1: melody. This boy digs sweet, the stuff, don't
2: tapping
1: he?
2: Your feet in
0: the title is Sam's Song. Nothing on your mind
2: but the news of the day and the bills you will pay will keep your hair turning
1: don't
2: gray, but
1: hurt.
2: You're still loving Sam.
1: You continue.
2: But it makes you grin, gets under your skin.
1: This is more solo than I ever give hope.
2: Can do.
0: The people that you meet.
2: Hello, Joe, what you know? And you remind me of no telling business.

0: sang that song felt mighty good.
1: Oh, there's nothing like loosening up the old cops.
2: Hey, Dean, you know I was... Hey, you didn't tell me your father was coming.
0: Jerry, this is Bing Crosby.
2: Who are you kidding? If he's Bing Crosby, I'm Frankie Lane.
0: Ah, you better show him, Bing.
3: When the blue of the night meets the gold of the day.
0: Well, what do you say, Jerry?
4: Jezebel, if ever pal,
1: Hey, Dean, how long have you been working with this monkey on a stick? You got it?
2: Just a minute, Crosby. I don't happen to like it, see? So I didn't know it was you. This is so terrible. I didn't recognize you without your partner.
1: What do you mean, partner, Junior? I do a single.
2: What about the guy that says, "How are you, me lad? Top of the morning, me lad."
1: Oh, you mean Barry Fitzgerald?
0: No, you mean Barry Fitzgerald. Now, look, Jeff, be nice. Bing is our guest. Besides, you boys have something in common.
1: What could this be, Dean?
3: Well, you both have a son named Gary.
2: Hey, Bing, you got a son named Gary, too?
1: What, you never heard of Gary Crosby? He's my oldest boy, 18 years old, brings in a lot of loot with his records. Be aware. Come alive.
2: Boy, oh, boy. Money sure goes to money. Deplored about. I think it's a shame. His kid's 18, makes all that money. My Gary's 6 years old. He lays around the house all day like a bum. Never brings it.
0: Bing, with all your money, why don't you just buy yourself a nice little continent and settle down?
1: That's a question you'll have to ask my brother Everett, Dean.
2: Yeah, what's with this brother Everett deal? How come he manages all your affairs? Who chose him, boss?
1: Well, it's a lot. It's a long story, fellas. It all started way back when we were kids. Brother Bob and I were kind of close, but Everett... Well, Everett, he was a lot like you, Jerry.
2: You mean he was jerky?
1: He was a little mixed up, let's put it that way. I remember back in high school, Everett was sort of mother's favorite. What's on your mind, Ma?
5: I'm not much for family gabfest, but when you call, why, just think of me as your ever-listening boy.
6: Bing Crosby, now where on earth did you develop that horrible, lazy manner of speech?
3: Oh, it's not too bad, Ma. I guess it just springs from a lackadaisical attitude and a relaxed approach to life.
6: Good heavens, Robert. You're beginning to sound just like your brother Bing. Well, I certainly hope Everett hasn't been affected.
2: Don't worry about me, Ma. I feel
0: tell the truth. Is Everett really one of us?
1: Of course he isn't. You know better than that. We were brought by the stork. He came by bat.
6: Now, stop that. I want you boys to get along. Because from now on, you're going to work together as a singing trio.
2: I don't want to be a singer, Ma. I'm studying animal husbandry.
1: Yeah, let him go, Ma. He'll make some animal a great husband.
6: No, my mind is made up. Now, let's hear how your voices sound together. Bing, you start with row, row, row your boat, and you two join in.
1: A row, row, row your boat.
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2: 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Gently down the stream.
1: Everett. Sound like you opened a vein or something. Besides, I want to do a single.
2: How can you do a single? You sound like every other singer. You don't have no style.
1: What do you mean I haven't got no style? You take that back or I'll let you have it.
2: I said it, I'm glad. You got no style.
1: Well, you asked for it.
6: Why, Bing Crosby, how dare you hit your brother? There, there, Everett, mama's little boy.
2: Well, look, he made a boo-boo.
0: Did you hear that? Everett said you made a boo-boo.
1: Oh. It's not too bad. I made a boo-boo.
0: You made a boo-boo.
1: I made a boo-boo.
0: Listen, he's got it. A new style of singing.
6: You're right.
0: Crazy.
6: Bing Crosby, from now on, I hope you realize that you owe your brother everything.
2: Yeah, and that's what I'm going to get. Everything.
7: Ladies and gentlemen, you have just heard the humble beginnings of the Crosby story. The rest is history. And today, in the busy little town of Crosbyville, where Crosby Boulevard meets Crosby Lane next to the Crosby National Bank, on the 18th floor of the Crosby Building, situated high in the Crosby Hills, sitting at his huge Crosby desk, is the fabulous Everett Crosby.
8: Crosby Enterprises, Bing makes it, Everett takes it. Who's calling? Washington, okay, put him on. What is it, Harry? National debt. Look, kid, I hate to turn you down, but $2 billion don't grow on trees, you know? Are you kidding? Bing's got to work a month for that kind of dough. I'm sorry, Harry. Harry, you don't have to get sore about it, Harry. Harry! Well, if that's the way you're going to be, all right for you in 52. Who is it?
9: It's me, your brother Bing.
8: Well, shove the money under the door and blow.
9: Well, I brought brother Bob to see you.
8: Shove him under the money. I'm afraid I'll have to ask you to leave.
9: Oh, Everett, is that a nice way to talk to your brothers?
8: Oh, I'm just ruthless.
9: And I'm penniless. Listen, Everett, I'm real short of this stuff. Could you let me have a few bucks, huh?
2: What did you do with the money I gave you yesterday?
9: I spent it.
2: You spent it? I gave you $15 million.
9: Ev, a man's got to live. Now, Finn, you have to assert yourself with this boy. I don't like to see you get pushed around like this. Speak up. You have rights.
1: Look, Ev, I sing on records, I make money. I sing in movies, I make money. I sing on the radio, I make money. All I do is sing and make money. I hear the singing, but I don't see the money.
2: So we're even. I see the money and I don't hear the singing.
9: Fellas, there's only one thing to do. Let's go back to Mother's idea and form a trio. No more argument.
1: Right. Brother Bob, you just made the suggestion of the night.
8: You mean you'll let me sing with you?
1: Yes.
8: Oh, this'll be Cardinal, Peachy, and Keen.
10: Why, we're three.

0: Crosby Brothers, and we're here to say. With my mellow voice, I carved a niche. I play my sax at the proper pitch.
1: But I get the money. Ho, ho, I'm rich.
0: I'm Bing.

Jerry and I have been partners and buddies for over 5 years now, and it's been a wonderful period for both of us. Lots of laughs and lots of good luck. Seems like only yesterday that we were sitting in the small club listening to a tinny little band and talking about our dreams and hopes for the future. Neither one of us were setting the world on fire. My singing just about kept me in coffee and cigarettes, and Jerry's record act just about kept him in milk and funny books. And suddenly, one of us had a brainstorm. And I'll be darned if either of us can remember which one it was, but it was right at that moment that we decided to try our luck as a team. And it always seemed symbolic that as we shook hands, the tinny little band

0: Very nice, Dean. Pretty good for a fairly new pair of pipes. I don't mind saying, I think you're a comer.
1: I like it, too, but you know something, Bing? I really do like your style of talking. No kidding. It's contagious, too, like the mumps. Right, Dean?
2: Oh, I don't know.
0: I've heard voices. I've heard voices in my time, but Bing has a certain amount of the careless charm that simply fascinates the unsuspecting masses. However, I can't really say I find it contagious.
3: I guess it's not too contagious. Just one of those loose-lipped dragons that try to topple off the top. Well, a man's got to be wrong sometime. I guess it's my turn. No, Bing, the way you talk isn't really contagious.
0: You know, Bing, it certainly was nice having you with us tonight.
1: Yeah, and don't forget, Bing, we're going to be paying you a visit real soon, too.
0: Right. I'll see you then, fellas.
1: Good night, Bing. Right. Thank you.
0: Good night, Bing. Until we meet all you folks out there again, this is Dean Martin.
1: And Jerry Lewis saying, don't forget, we appear on radio through the courtesy of Hal Wallace Productions, producers of our new picture soon to be released, Sailor Beware. Good night, everybody.
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1: Hi, folks. Well, it's HR for the old Martin and Lewis troupe, and all the familiar hands stand ready to embark on another mission across the NBC airwaves. So, Rich, let's go.

0: And now,
1: Hey, Dean! Hey, Dean, I got a question. I'm really puzzled.
0: Well, what's up, Jerry? What's puzzling you?
1: Well, you know that new singer, Johnny Ray?
0: Yeah?
1: Well, I can't figure it out. All of a sudden, this guy's a big star. He sells 4 million records. Radio wants him. Television wants him. The girls go crazy for him. And the money is coming in hand over fist. Well, all I want to know is one thing.
0: What's that?
1: What the heck's he crying about?
0: Jerry, Johnny Ray doesn't always cry. He just cries when he sings.
1: Oh, I get it. He don't sing so good.
0: Ah, don't talk crazy, Jerry. Johnny Ray sings very good.
1: Oh, then you should be crying.
0: Now, look, Jerry, Johnny Ray doesn't bother me any more than Jack Benny bothers you.
2: Good heavens. I didn't think you felt that miserable.
0: You don't mind, Jerry. You don't mind, I'd just as soon drop the whole subject.
1: Sure, Dean. But first, I gotta tell you, you don't have to worry about those other singers, because in my book, you're the greatest of them all, buddy. And I mean it. You got something that's really different. It sets you apart from all the rest. No kidding. You got something that's really terrific.
0: Well, that's very sweet of you, Jerry. Tell me, what do I have that's so wonderful?
1: Me?
0: Jerry, I really do think you ought to start acting your age. You must make a terrible impression on girls.
1: Oh, no, I don't, Dean. In fact, I always know the right thing to do. Last night, I took a girl to a dance, and I even wired her some flowers.
0: Sounds wonderful. Did you dance every dance?
1: Oh, we couldn't. The flowers are wired to her legs.
0: Well, I give up. I'm through arguing with you. Besides, it's time we introduce our first guest this evening. Tell me, do you know who it's going to be?
1: Well, that great food expert, Conrad Van Crunch, was supposed to visit us again, but we just heard that he won't be here.
0: Well, we don't seem to have a guest, Jerry, unless you'd like to take Van Crunch's place.
1: Beanie boy, I think that would be splendid Cardinal Sterling and definitely Peachy Keen.
0: All righty. Ladies and gentlemen, it becomes my pleasure to welcome back that international gourmet and author of the best-selling book, Through Darkest America with Knife and Fork. Herr Conrad Van Crunch, how are you? How are you today, sir?
1: Ach, the whole stomach is upset. I feel all nervous, like I have butterflies in my stomach.
0: Well, that's too bad. What'd you have for dinner?
1: Butterflies.
0: Herr Van Crunch, you've been all over the world. Tell me, in your travels, did you have any strange dining experiences?
1: Once, when I was visiting Baghdad, I stopped in a little place. It was a sidewalk cafe.
0: A sidewalk cafe. And what was their specialty?
1: French fried sidewalks.
0: Now, that's ridiculous. How can anyone eat a sidewalk?
1: Don't be silly. It's no different than eating a driveway.
0: Well, tell me, what else was on the menu?
1: They served me some soup. But I found something in it.
0: Was it a hare, Herr Van Crunch?
1: No, it was... What did you say?
0: I asked, was it a hare, Herr Van Crunch?
1: No, it was a noodle, Mr. Martin.
0: Where'd you dig up the noodle?
1: The same place you dug up the hare, Selma.
0: Our time is running out, but before you go on, what was the strangest meal you ever ate?
1: The strangest meal I ever ate was in the wilds of Africa. I was dining with a Ubangi chief, and he served me a family dinner.
0: What did the family dinner consist of?
1: A father, a mother, and two little children.
0: Now, that was incredible.
1: No, that was Africa.

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1: Well, thank you, Dean. 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
0: No one, not even the professionals, can explain what makes a hit song. But when a tune does become a smash, it's usually just about unanimous. Here's a little ditty that's had the jukeboxes humming for quite a spell now. It's all about the little white cloud that sat right down and cried.

0: very much. Very kind. Thank you, ladies and gentlemen. And now, it's time to get off that little white cloud and get down to earth with Jimmy Wallington.
1: Thanks, Dean. And now here's something of interest to everybody.
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0: Ladies and gentlemen, it now becomes my privilege to introduce our guest of the evening. He's a gentleman we've enjoyed in many stage plays, on the radio, and in countless motion pictures. So here he is, a very fine actor and the world's greatest connoisseur of chills and thrills, the one and only Mr. Boris Karloff, ladies and gentlemen.
4: Thank you, ladies and gentlemen, and thank you, Dean, for that very kind introduction.
0: Well, Boris, I meant every word of it.
4: Well, this is very reassuring to me. You see, in spite of the fiendish parts that I play in pictures, I'm really a kind and mild-mannered man. In fact, I'm as soft-hearted and gentle a man as you could ever meet. Don't I appear that way? Dean, why don't you answer?
5: I can't. You're joking me.
4: I'm so sorry, Dean. Force of habit, you know.
6: Hey, Dean, I just had a... All right, buddy, it's 2 miles to the cemetery.
4: Cemetery? I'm not dead.
6: You're not dead?
4: No, but I'm enormously interested in people who are.
6: Hey, you know something? For a minute, I thought you was Boris Karloff, and I got scared. Boy, that guy really scares me. Gosh, imagine me thinking you was Karloff.
4: I am Boris Karloff.
0: Jerry, how can you fail to recognize Boris Karloff?
6: Gosh, Mr. Karloff, I've seen all those movies you make, and you always look so weird and horrible. Your face is so frightening, and you look like a regular monster.
4: Now, wait a minute, Jerry. It's the makeup that makes me look like a monster.
6: Oh, I see.
4: Now, tell me, what's your excuse?
6: Boris? I mean, you're supposed to be a dramatic actor. Dean, we couldn't get Peter Lorre.
0: Now, Jerry, that's no way to talk to a fine actor like Mr. Karloff.
6: Oh, I was only fooling, Dean. I'm Mr. Karloff, honestly. I've seen all those pictures where you play ghouls and werewolves and things. In fact, maybe you can tell me something.
4: Well, I'd be delighted.
6: Is it true that once a year you have to renew your haunting license?
4: Well,
6: I mean, do you really spook only when you're spoken to?
0: Oh, stop it, Chair. In real life, Mr. Karloff is just as normal as you.
7: Here now, I won't have you insulting our guest.
0: Boris, I really should apologize for Jerry. He can be real nice when he wants to. He just has to be pushed.
4: Well, if he has to be pushed, I suggest it be from the highest possible altitude. Yes.
0: Now, you see how angry you made our guest, Jerry. Don't forget Mr. Karloff played Frankenstein.
6: What's so wonderful about that? I played Frankenstein, too.
8: You played Frankenstein, the monster?
6: No, Frankenstein, the butcher. He got the cards full of chicken fat.
9: Jerry.
8: Dean, how long must I stand here and be heckled by this animated skeleton?
9: You just can't insult Jerry. I don't think he knows what a skeleton is.
6: I do so, too. A skeleton is nothing but a pack of bones with the people scraped off.
9: See what I mean? Do you see what I mean, boy?
8: Well, it's all in fun. Now, if the truth is known, I've admired you for a long time. Do you know, I saw your latest picture, Sailor Beware, and laughed some fella's head off.
6: Pictures, Mr. Carlock?
8: Yes, indeed. And ever since I saw That's My Boy, I've had a secret desire to play your father in a motion picture.
9: Hey, that sounds intriguing. Boris Karloff playing the father in one of our pictures. Let's find out, Jimmy.
1: Ladies and gentlemen, tonight we are proud to present Dean Martin, Jerry Lewis, and Boris Karloff in that homespun story of the supernatural entitled... Just Plain Dracula. Our scene is the typical suburban dungeon of an average family of werewolves. As we look in on this quaint little home, Frank, the oldest son, is just returning from school.
9: Well, here I am. Might as well go in. Anybody home?
8: Well, hello, Frank. I'm glad you're home. Just go into the kitchen. I think your mother left you some cold meat.
9: That's nice. Anybody I know?
8: You're beginning to sound just like your brother, Herbie.
9: Ah, gee, Dad. What are we going to do about Herbie? I don't think he likes being a werewolf.
8: No. I'm afraid he's the white sheep of the family.
9: Shh. Here comes Herbie now. He seems excited.
6: Hey, hello. I was just playing baseball, and you'll never guess what happened.
8: Well, tell me.
6: Well, the game was all tied up. It was the last inning. We had two men on, and it was my turn at bat. The pitcher threw the ball, and just as I swung my bat...
8: The game was called?
6: No, the bat flew away.
9: Well, that's just too bad.
6: You know something, Dad? I feel different from the other little boys.
9: I knew it all the time, Dad. He's just ashamed of his family.
8: You have too much time to think, Herbie. Now, what you need is a job. Perhaps you should work with your uncles down at the bank.
6: But I don't like to handle money.
8: Who mentioned money? I mean the blood bank.
6: I don't want to work there. And another thing, I'm getting pretty sick of taking children to school every day.
9: But all the big boys take children to school every day.
6: In a lunchbox?
9: No.
8: Herbie, you must learn to be proud of your people. I'm a werewolf, and I love it. In the dead of night, I love to prowl around gravestones. I like to beat and strangle. You see, my son, I revel in blood and death and broken bones.
6: Gee, Dad, you're cute.
8: Herbie, you must learn to accept things like your brother Frank. He's happy as he is. And look how all the girls go for him.
9: That's right. You'd be surprised how many girls lose their heads over me. Herbie! It's no wonder... Herbie! Herbie, it's no wonder you're a lousy werewolf. You're a sissy.
6: I am not a sissy. Just for that, I'm going over to my girlfriend's father, and I'm going to ask for her hand.
9: Anybody can ask for a girl's hand.
6: Clear up to the elbow.
9: No use talking to him, Dad. I'm going to turn on the radio.
8: Good idea, Frank. It's time for John's other ghoul. You hear that, my son?
10: Gee, Dad, they're playing our tune.

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1: Some weeks ago, we were winding up our theater date in Minneapolis, and we decided to have a little blowout after the last show. Well, all the kids were there, and after the remains of a dozen steak sandwiches were cleared away, we sat down for a gab fest, a few stories, and a little close harmony singing. Long about 2 a.m., I finally latched on to one of the prettiest Western songs ever written. So, Richard, let's relive a little, huh?

0: real great, Dean. Boy, I love everything about the West. I'll never forget the last time I was on a horse. It was wonderful. They couldn't get me off.
1: The horse caught your fancy?
0: No, the stirrup caught my foot.
1: Oh.
2: Excuse me, boys, but I'd just like to bid you both good night.
1: Well, Boris, I trust you enjoyed your visit.
2: I certainly did. I found your partner quite engaging. Something's been troubling me for years, but after what I learned by watching Jerry tonight, I'm completely relieved.
0: Hey, that's wonderful, Mr. Karloff. Tell us, what did you learn by watching me tonight?
2: I am not the most gruesome man alive.
1: Boris, I agree with you. Seriously, we really enjoyed having you with us on our show.
0: Yes, we did. And all kidding on the other side, Mr. Karloff. You've been a swell guest, and I hope you'll come back again real soon.
2: Thank you, boys, and good night, everyone.
1: Good night. Thank you.
0: Good night, Mr. Karloff. And ladies and gentlemen, we've been asked to give you a message of utmost importance. The American Cancer Society is now in the midst of its 1952 Cancer Crusade. And funds are urgently needed to help the ACS carry on its vital programs of research, education, and service to the cancer patient. Strike back against cancer by giving generously to your unit of the American Cancer Society. 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
0: And Jerry Lewis reminding you that our current picture, Sailor Beware, may now be seen at your local theaters. Until we see you, good night, everyone.

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2: 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We just checked the airport temperature at 65 degrees.

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Lots of sunshine, partly sunny at times, 74 this afternoon, light north and northwest winds, isolated evening showers, and partly cloudy, 53 tonight, sunshine, warmer, 79 tomorrow, partly cloudy, 56 Monday night, partly sunny with isolated late day showers or storms Tuesday, 78, sunny, 83 on Wednesday. I'm meteorologist Russ Murley on WRGY, Real Community Radio.

0: Hey there, it's me, Wheels, Rangeley's famous coon cat. When I'm not out hunting or patrolling my porch, you'll find me curled up at Snow Source, my favorite hangout in town. And what's playing in the background? WRGY, of course, the best radio station in Rangeley, Maine. 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So if you're strolling through town, stop by Snow Source. 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
1: Here's your latest forecast for the Rangeley Lakes area. There may be an isolated evening shower, then partly cloudy overnight tonight, down to 53, light west to northwest winds. Lots of sunshine, 79 on Monday. Partly cloudy Monday night, 56. Partly sunny, isolated late day showers or thunderstorms Tuesday, 78. Warm and humid, sunny, 83 on Wednesday. I'm meteorologist Russ Murley on WRGY, Real Community Radio.
2: On the next Three Dimensions, pianist Helen Sun leads a big band on a new album called Oracles. I'm Johnny Meister. We'll also hear from the late great pianist and composer Abdullah Ibrahim.

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1: This is Blue Dimensions. I'm Johnny Meister. In this hour of Blue Dimensions, something new from pianist and composer Helen Sung, a big band. We'll hear several tracks from their album Oracles. Also, new music from South African pianist Nduduzo Makatini, and a few pieces from a giant in jazz and music history, also from South Africa, the late Abdullah Ibrahim, also known as Dollar Brand, who died recently at the age of 91, including a duet album he did with the great drummer Max Roach. We'll also hear the latest from pianist Emmett Cohen, and we have a piece from the debut album of clarinetist Virginia McDonald, all coming up in this hour of Blue Dimensions. We'll start out with a couple of tracks from Helen Sung's debut album as a big band leader. Sung is well regarded as a pianist and composer, but this is her first take on leading a big band. On the album, which is called Oracles, she pays tribute to some of the people who influenced her, including Clark Terry and Wayne Shorter. The album was made possible with a number of contributions, including a fellowship that Sung was awarded in 2021 from the John Simon Guggenheim Foundation and additional support from the New York State Council on the Arts. Actually, though, the idea of leading a big band had been on her mind for a long time. Back in 2016, Jazz at Lincoln Center commissioned her to come up with a big band arrangement for McCoy Tyner's piece 4x5 for the orchestra, which she performed with the ensemble and was recorded in 2017 on an album called A Handful of Keys. Now, 10 years later, Helen Sung offers us a full album as leader of a big band. And here's some music from the album Oracles from the Helen Sung Big Band, starting with Wayne's World, which is not about a 1990s movie, but is a tribute to the late and great Wayne Shorter. From the Helen Sung Big Band, here on Blue Dimensions.

the Helen Sung Big Band, pianist Helen Sung composing all but one of the pieces on this new album called Oracles. We just heard Positively CT, which is a tribute to Clark Terry, and before that, Wayne's World, a tribute to Wayne Shorter, not a reference to a funny movie from the 1990s. We'll return to this album later for more music. But right now, new music from South African pianist Ndeduzo Makatini and from a towering figure in music from South Africa, the late Abdullah Ibrahim, who passed away June 15th at the age of 91. The new album from Ndeduzo Makatini is called The Myth We Choose, co-produced by Makatini and his 18-year-old son, Tingo Makatini. Here's a piece from it called Umbono, here on Blue Dimensions.

South African pianist Induduzo Makatini with Umbono from his album The Myth We Choose. Another South African pianist, the larger-than-life Abdullah Ibrahim, died at age 91 on June 15th. His piece Manenberg became an anthem for the anti-apartheid movement in South Africa. He recorded dozens of albums in all kinds of configurations. He was born Adolf Johannes Brand, nicknamed Dollar Brand by American soldiers in Cape Town during World War II. He went to Europe to escape South African racial oppression in the 1960s, and Duke Ellington discovered him and produced some of his earliest recordings. He worked with Max Roach, Don Cherry, and many other greats, and this performance features his tribute song to Cherry in medley with Manenberg. Cherry Manenberg from the album Yorona, with Marcus McLaren on bass and George Johnson on drums, the late Abdullah Ibrahim here on Blue Dimensions.

Dollars Dance, the Dollar Brand Trio from 1964 from the album Duke Ellington Presents the Dollar Brand Trio. And before that, Cherry Mannenberg from the album Urona. Pianist Dollar Brand, also known as Abdullah Ibrahim, a name he took with his conversion to Islam in the late 1960s, died at age 91 on June 15th. I'm Johnny Meister. You can get in touch with me at bluesnetradio@gmail.com. We'll hear more from Abdullah Ibrahim and from the Helen Sung Big Band that we started the show with, and new music from pianist Emmett Cohen, and something from the debut album of clarinetist Virginia McDonald. All coming up in a moment here on Blue Dimensions.

This is Blue Dimensions. I'm Johnny Meister. Coming up, more from the late pianist and composer Abdullah Ibrahim and from the Helen Sung Big Band that we started the show with, and new music from pianist Emmett Cohen after this from the debut album of clarinetist Virginia McDonald, an album called In Search Of, with Jeffrey Keyser on piano, Ira Coleman on bass, and Curtis Noasad on drums, something called Eternal Return of the Same, the title apparently inspired by Nietzsche's concept of eternal recurrence. Virginia McDonald here on Blue Dimensions.

Abdullah Ibrahim in a duet with drummer Max Roach, a piece called Acclamation, from a great album they did together called Streams of Consciousness. Pianist and composer Abdullah Ibrahim died on June 15th at the age of 91. Before that, we heard from pianist Emmett Cohen from his latest album Universal Truth, a version of Thelonious Monk's Well You Needn't. There's a good story about the title of that song. I don't know if it's true or not, but according to the story, it was written for a singer named Charlie Beeman, who was one of Monk's students. Monk wrote the song and then said he was going to name it after Charlie Beeman, and Beeman said, Well You Needn't. So Monk decided to call it Well You Needn't. I don't know if that's true or not, but it's a great story. Starting out that set, Virginia McDonald with Eternal Return of the Same from her album In Search Of. We return now to the album we started the show with, the album Oracles from the Helen Sung Big Band. This piece is called Convergence.

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I'm Johnny Meister. 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
1: And taking a quick gander at the old temperature gauge here at WRGY FM Radio in Rangeley, it is 61 degrees.

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1: 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We've checked in with the airport. It is 56 degrees today.

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Rangeley. It's Dean Gray, and I'm back on the air with something a little different, a little spontaneous, and a whole lot of fun. 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
2: 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We've checked in with the airport. It is 56 degrees today.

So imagine this. It's 3 o'clock on a Tuesday afternoon, and you're just sitting around with some idle time on your hands, and then it comes to your mind, you're like, oh yeah, that's right. It's Timmy time, the Stroud Power Hour on 90.5 WRGY. I think I'm going to tune in and see what Tim Straub has for me today.

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When Sunday morning rolls in over the western mountains of Rangeley, something special begins. It's Dean Gray's Jazz Brunch, your weekly hour of velvet rhythms and local flavor. 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And now you can stream it with ease. Just say, Alexa, play WRGY. Dean Gray's Jazz Brunch. Sundays in Rangeley just got smoother.

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2: 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We've just checked in with the airport. It's 57 degrees.

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1: 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We've checked in with the airport. It is 56 degrees today.

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I'll be playing some of the best songs from the best movies. 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Or another week, it's action movies. Sometimes I'll pick a few legendary artists, like Springsteen or Madonna, Tom Petty or Bob Seger, and I'll feature their best songs in film. Along the way, there may be hints so you can try and guess the name of the film. It's all about movies and music. I hope you can join me this Thursday at 5.

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0: WRGY has been playing over the airwaves now for over 13 years, and that wouldn't have been possible thanks to voices such as Ron Hoare. Not only did Ron help get us started as a radio station, but he also gave Rangeley its voice. And now every day at 9 a.m., we honor Ron by playing his show, Ron Hoare's Oldies, an eclectic mix of music from the 50s through the 80s. And throughout the hour, you'll hear a brief history and fun facts about some of the artists and songs being played. 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
2: Hello there, I'm Brian Netto, a voiceover volunteer for Wreaths Across America. I'd like to welcome you to an hour-long special titled, The Music That Got Us Through. This is a show dedicated to all veterans with love and thanks, especially our World War II veterans. The big band music of yesterday was the pacifier for so many of you. It was a special companion in your hearts as well. And today, the memories we revisit are for you. I'm going to have the show start with a story told by a veteran named Jack Leroy Tuller, a trumpet player from those times. Tuller's military combat record was impressive, flying more than 100 missions in a P-47 Thunderbolt, its propeller whirling him across the English Channel to attack German targets in occupied France. But he flew with an unusual piece of equipment that gained him recognition in his golden years. Tuller carried a trumpet in his canvas bag strapped to his parachute. He said, "I figured if I ever got shot down, it would go with me, and if I survived,

0: and got put into a prisoner of war camp. I could get an extra bar of soap from the guard by playing the instrument. Tueller said that in 2009 on CNN, one of many news outlets across the country who broadcast or published features about Tueller in his last decade of life. Not only was Tueller never shot down, but he also asserted that a bullet never struck his plane. So he played every night for his comrades, tooting Danny Boy and Lily Marlene, among other tunes.
1: My full name is Jack Leroy Tueller. This is 2 weeks after D-Day. It was dark, raining, muddy, and I'm stressed, so I get my trumpet out, and the commander says, Jack, don't play tonight, because there's one sniper left. I thought to myself, that German sniper is as scared and lonely as I am. So I thought, I'll play his love song.

The next morning, here came a Jeep up from the beach about a mile and a half away. And the military police says, "Hey, Captain, there's some German prisoners getting ready to go to England." One of them keeps saying in broken English, "Who played that trumpet last night?" And he burst into sobs. He said, "When I heard that number that you played, I thought about my fiance in Germany. I thought about my mother and dad and about my brothers and sisters. And I couldn't fire." And he stuck out his hand and I shook the hand of the enemy. He was no enemy. He was scared and lonely like me.

Yeah, Les Brown and his Band of Renown with Sentimental Journey, and we also heard Leapfrog. Now, how many of you did the jitterbug dance to that one, Leapfrog, back in the day? You're listening to Wreaths Across America Radio, and I'm your host of the music that got us through World War II, Brian Netto. Well, how many of you remember Harry James? Great, great trumpeter in his time. Harry came to prominence as a trumpeter with a Benny Goodman big band, the King of Swing, and then left to form his own successful band as well. During that time, he married movie star Betty Grable and still found time to give Frank Sinatra his big first break as the band's boy singer as well. Harry's girl vocalist during the war years was Kitty Callan, who had a number one record of her own in 1954 called Little Things Mean a Lot. Here's one of Harry James' best love songs of World War II. It's been a long, long

Corey James also had another great vocalist, Helen Forrest. And here is another World War II favorite called I Don't Want to Walk Without You, Baby.

baby. Don't

Boogie Woogie, as we knew it, was released in about 1941, and it was very upfront in its military references. It tended to lean more in the much-needed, at that time, humorous side of things to ease the pressures of war somewhat. Now turning to another group, the Mills Brothers, and their song Till Then. It was another popular hit that came out around 1944. And the Mills Brothers started out using their ability to imitate musical instruments as a gimmick, really. And they rose to fame on radio station WLW in Cincinnati, which at the time had a 500,000-watt clear channel signal, enabling the guys to be heard in about 40 states. Hits like The Glowworm and Paper Doll kept them working for years and years. Here's Till Then.

Mills Brothers, Till Then. Notice on the short accented background figures, they truly did sound like band instruments. Tight harmonies and very punchy like instruments. Very talented singing group, for sure. This is Wreaths Across America Radio, and you're listening to a special program called The Music That Got Us Through World War II. I'm Brian Netto. The lyrics and melodies of these special songs were so powerful, no individual could put it into proper words, but it does underline the importance and power that music can possess in our country. This music is like a motion picture of lives in a much different time, filled with elegant romance and class. There'll be Bluebirds Over the White Cliffs of Dover by Jimmy Dorsey and his orchestra, 1942. Let's travel back in time again, my friend.

White Cliffs of Dover. The song was written about a year after the British Commonwealth and German aircraft had been fighting over the Cliffs of Dover in the Battle of Britain in about 1940. Nazi Germany had conquered much of Europe and in 1941 was still bombing Britain. With neither America nor the Soviet Union having yet joined the war, Britain was the only major power fighting the Axis in Europe. The lyrics refer to the Royal Air Force fighter pilots in their blue uniforms as bluebirds and expresses confidence that they would prevail. Notable phrases include thumbs up, which was a Royal Air Force term for permission to go, and flying in those angry skies where the air war was taking place. There will probably never be wild bluebirds over the White Cliffs of Dover, as the bluebird is not indigenous to Europe and is non-migratory. The lyrics also look toward a time when the war would be over and peace would rule over the iconic White Cliffs of Dover, Britain's symbolic border with the European mainland. Now we turn to another great artist, Johnny Mercer. Yes, Johnny Mercer. The byline lyrics by Johnny Mercer guaranteed the tops in craftsmanship. He wrote Goody Goody and Moon River, and who else could have put words to a melody like Autumn Leaves? Together with movie producer Buddy DeSilva and record store owner Glenn Wallace, Mercer founded Capitol Records, and in competition with the big three, Columbia, Decca, and RCA Victor, who controlled the music business at that time. He showed that with good singers and good songs and good taste, there was room for a fourth major. Here now is the G.I. Jive and Johnny Mercer.

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Chunk all your junk back in the trunk. 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

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Jack, if you still survive, chunk all your junk back in the trunk.

That was Johnny Mercer and the G.I. Jive on Wreaths Across America Radio. Great, great stuff. The next song, Long Ago and Far Away, a beautiful tune. This song was incredibly popular. After appearing in the 1944 film Cover Girl, and versions were recorded by Joe Stafford, who we'll hear from next, Helen Forrest, and Dick Himes, Bing Crosby, and Perry Como. And they were all within months of each other, and all four of them made the pop charts, believe it or not. The lyrics yearned for the return of a faraway love, a dream which does come true. Now, Joe Stafford, who we'll hear from, one of the finest female vocalists in pop music, she was called. She was a singer-singer, and always in tune, and a good phraser, too. She worked well as a soloist, or in a group, or duet context, and the Pied Pipers, Frankie Lane, Gordon McRae, were groups that she was with, to name a few. And her husband was Paul Weston, a great band leader and arranger, and she came out of the Tommy Dorsey big band as he did, and the combination of her voice with Paul's arrangements and top shelf material like Shrimp Boats, You Belong to Me, and Make Love to Me guaranteed her success and his for many, many years to come.

lovely Joe Stafford on Wreaths Across America Radio. I'm Brian Netto. You know, World War II was the first conflict to take place in the age of electronically mass-distributed music, and many people in the war listened to radio and long-playing records. By 1940, 96.2% of northeastern American urban households had radios, and the lowest American demographic to embrace mass-distributed music, southern rural families, still had one radio for every two households. Similar adoption rates of electronically mass-distributed music occurred in Europe, and during the Nazi rule, radio ownership in Germany rose from 4 to 16 million households. As the major powers entered the war, millions of citizens had home radio devices that did not exist in the First World War. Also, during the pre-war period, sound was introduced to cinema and musicals were very, very popular. Therefore, World War II was a unique situation for music and its relationship to warfare. Never before was it possible for not only single songs, but also single recordings of songs to be so widely distributed to the population. And never before had the number of listeners to a single performance, a recording, or broadcast production been so high. Also never before had states had so much power to determine not only what songs were performed and listened to, but to control the recordings, not allowing local people to alter the songs in their own performances. Though local people still sang and produced songs, this form of music faced serious, new competition from centralized electronic distributed music. Right now we're going to hear from the Ink Spots and a very popular song from that period. It's called I'll Get By As Long As I Have You.

I'll get by. Oh, yes, honey child. I'll get by. Just as long as I have you. And remember, though there be rain, and of course, a little darkness too, I ain't never gonna complain. Mm-mm, not me. I'll see it through.

And now we move on to Duke Ellington, arguably the greatest of all American composers. Duke Ellington's main instrument, of course, was piano, but it had been said it was his band. And when he wrote, he always kept in mind the various strengths and weaknesses of his players and what players they were. Brilliant soloists like Ben Webster, Johnny Hodges, Cootie Williams, and the tragically short-lived young bassist Jimmy Blanton brought Duke's music to life. And Duke kept the band on the road from his cotton club days way back in the 1920s until his death in 1974. Here's one of his most popular hits way back in World War II. Don't Get Around Much Anymore.

are listening to the program and the songs that got us through World War II on Wreaths Across America Radio. I'm Brian Netto. I'll Walk Alone, Martha Tilton, 1944 was the hit release year for this tune.

another great song now, P.S. I Love You, written by Gordon Jenkins and the lyrics by the great Johnny Mercer. And a more modern version of this late 30s classic performed by Bette Midler in a more recent time frame. And it was in tribute to World War II era as well.

lots of incredible and beautiful history in all of these selections from the time period of World War II. Veterans young and old, we so deeply thank you for your incredible service and devotion to our country. Your bravery, strengths, and hearts mean the world to all of us. I've had a delightful time traveling back in history with you today in heartfelt tribute to our veterans, then and now. The music that got us through World War II. I'm Brian Netto. We will close today's show with a fittingly classic World War II song, an exceptionally heartfelt one, done this show by another modern artist, Linda Adair. In the meantime, take good care, my friend. This is Wreaths Across America Radio.

your latest forecast for the Rangeley Lakes area? Partly to mostly sunny skies, 81 this afternoon. Wind to be light and variable. A few clouds tonight, down to 55. Tomorrow becoming partly sunny with a high of 82. Isolated showers or thunderstorms Tuesday night, down to 62. Spotty showers and thunderstorms Wednesday, 84. Sunshine, 87 on Thursday. I'm meteorologist Russ Merley on WRGY, Real Community Radio.

0: This is WRGY meteorologist Russ Murley. The weather can be tricky to predict here in the western mountains of Maine, but we've got you covered. My updated forecast is on 7 days a week, every hour on the hour, right here on WRGY, Real Community Radio.
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1: 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We are currently at 62 degrees.

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your latest forecast for the Rangeley Lakes area? Partly to mostly sunny skies, 81 this afternoon. Wind to be light and variable. A few clouds tonight, down to 55. Tomorrow becoming partly sunny with a high of 82. Isolated showers or thunderstorms Tuesday night, down to 62. Spotty showers and thunderstorms Wednesday, 84. Sunshine, 87 on Thursday. I'm meteorologist Russ Murley on WRGY, Real Community Radio.

0: This is Peter Hinman, and I'd like to let you know about an upcoming hike on Tuesday, June 30, with the Trails for Rangeley Area Coalition, also known as TRAC. Okay, we're going to be hiking around Mount Pond, and to join us, why don't you meet with us at 8 a.m. at the Rangeley Chamber of Commerce lot. Okay, so Tuesday, June 30, 8 a.m., at the Rangeley Chamber of Commerce lot. See you there.
1: Hey, everybody. My name is Rowan Haynes, and I'm from Rangeley. 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Bye-bye. 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

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The Good Shepherd Thrift Shop is operated by volunteers, members, and friends of Good Shepherd. The Thrift Shop is a place that is shopped by local folks, summer folks, and the ranging friends of the arts searching for costumes and set decorations. The bargains are amazing and the range of goods diverse. 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Again, that's the Good Shepherd Thrift Shop, Fridays and Saturdays, 9 to noon. 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

Orbison scored his first hit single in 1960. Over the next 5 years, he had 15 songs that went to the top 40. Then his career and personal life took a dive. His songs were beginning to sound like variations of themselves, and his style was becoming outdated. Personal tragedy struck in 1966 when his wife died in a motorcycle accident. And 2 years later, his house burned down, taking the lives of two of his sons. It took the film Blue Velvet, featuring his music on the soundtrack, to really revive his career in the 1980s. He released his first album in over 20 years, but before it reached the charts, Orbison died of a heart attack in December of 1988. Let's go back to the biggest hit of his career, Oh Pretty Woman. It went to number one and was the number three song of the year in 1964 for Roy Orbison.

Here's your latest forecast for the Rangeley Lakes area. Partly to mostly sunny skies, 81 this afternoon. Wind to be light and variable. A few clouds tonight, down to 55. Tomorrow becoming partly sunny with a high of 82. Isolated showers or thunderstorms Tuesday night, down to 62. Spotty showers and thunderstorms Wednesday, 84. Sunshine, 87 on Thursday. I'm meteorologist Russ Murley on WRGY, Rio Community Radio.

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3: Checking the local temperature right now, we're at 68 degrees. 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
1: The rock group Player was formed in L.A. in 1977. Their first release became their biggest hit. In fact, it was about their only hit. Within 3 years, each member of the group had gone their own way. That first release for Player was called Baby Come Back. It stayed at number one for 3 weeks in 1978.

after the Beatles split up in 1970, Paul McCartney began the British-American rock band Wings with Linda McCartney and ex-Moody Blues guitarist Denny Lane. Over their 10 years together, they scored 14 top 10 singles in America, including 6 number ones. From 1976, here's Wings with one of their most memorable songs, Silly Love Songs.

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your latest forecast for the Rangeley Lakes area? Partly to mostly sunny skies, 81 this afternoon. Wind to be light and variable. A few clouds tonight, down to 55. Tomorrow becoming partly sunny with a high of 82. Isolated showers or thunderstorms Tuesday night, down to 62. Spotty showers and thunderstorms Wednesday, 84. Sunshine, 87 on Thursday. I'm meteorologist Russ Murley on WRGY, Real Community Radio.

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1: Whether you're in the mood for a night on the town, a competitive game of trivia, or just a great classic burger, Sarge's Pub and Grub has you covered. 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

Jerry Corbetta was a rather feisty drummer at age six. In his early 20s, he formed a group called Sugarloaf in Denver, and they were a 70s rock and roll band. In 1980, he became a member of the Four Seasons. One of Sugarloaf's best-known singles was their 1970 Green-Eyed Lady, peaking at number three on the popular music charts.

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2: And while we're right at it here, let's check the local temperature up at the airport. It's 71 degrees.

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1: Hi, this is Lisa with your patio playlist this week, and I'm pretty excited. I was watching Saturday Night Fever, which I have not seen in probably decades, and I was inspired by their soundtrack. So this week, I hope you enjoy it, and our first song is up now.

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1: Here's your latest forecast for the Rangeley Lakes area. Partly to mostly sunny skies, 81 this afternoon. Wind to be light and variable. A few clouds tonight, down to 55. Tomorrow becoming partly sunny with a high of 82. Isolated showers or thunderstorms Tuesday night, down to 62. Spotty showers and thunderstorms Wednesday, 84. Sunshine, 87 on Thursday. I'm meteorologist Russ Murley on WRGY, Real Community Radio.

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And depending on what the weather is, you may or may not be on your patio right now. 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

0: your latest forecast for the Rangeley Lakes area? Partly to mostly sunny skies, 81 this afternoon. Wind to be light and variable. A few clouds tonight, down to 55. Tomorrow becoming partly sunny with a high of 82. Isolated showers or thunderstorms Tuesday night, down to 62. Spotty showers and thunderstorms Wednesday, 84. Sunshine, 87 on Thursday. I'm meteorologist Russ Merley on WRGY, Real Community Radio.
1: 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I'll be playing some of the best songs from the best movies. 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Along the way, there may be hints so you can try and guess the name of the film. 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

Here's your latest forecast for the Rangeley Lakes area. Just a few scattered clouds tonight. Lows near 55. Wind to be nearly calm. Tomorrow becoming partly sunny and very warm with a high of 82. Isolated showers or thunderstorms Tuesday night, 62. Spotty showers and thunderstorms, 84 on Wednesday. Sunshine, 87 on Thursday. I'm meteorologist Russ Murley on WRGY Real Community Radio.

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That means it's Brook Trout Roll Call time. 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

0: The Summer Indie Film Series returns to the RFA Lakeside Theater at 2493 Main Street, Rangeley, Maine, on June 30th and July 1st with Resurrection. In a society where people stop dreaming to extend their lifespan, some dangerous individuals still dream, warping the fabric of time. We experience five dreams for each of the senses, each chronologically representing a period of cinema. It's a psychological thriller, drama, sci-fi, rated R, with a running time of 2 hours and 40 minutes. Show times are Wednesday, June 30th at 5 and 8 p.m., and Thursday, July 1st at 5 and 8 p.m. The RFA Indie Film Series is exclusively sponsored by Juliet Goodfriend. Come on down to the movies. We'll be popping the popcorn.
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0: This is Peter Hinman, and I'd like to let you know about an upcoming hike on Tuesday, June 30, with the Trails for Rangeley Area Coalition, also known as TRAC. Okay, we're going to be hiking around Mount Pond, and to join us, why don't you meet with us at 8 a.m. at the Rangeley Chamber of Commerce lot. Okay, so Tuesday, June 30, 8 a.m. at the Rangeley Chamber of Commerce lot. See you there.
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Here's your latest forecast for the Rangeley Lakes area. Just a few scattered clouds tonight. Lows near 55. Wind to be nearly calm. Tomorrow becoming partly sunny and very warm with a high of 82. Isolated showers or thunderstorms Tuesday night, 62. Spotty showers and thunderstorms, 84 on Wednesday. Sunshine, 87 on Thursday. I'm meteorologist Russ Murley on WRGY Real Community Radio.

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1: Here's your latest forecast for the Rangeley Lakes area. Just a few scattered clouds tonight. Lows near 55. Wind to be nearly calm. Tomorrow becoming partly sunny and very warm with a high of 82. Isolated showers or thunderstorms Tuesday night, 62. Spotty showers and thunderstorms, 84 on Wednesday. Sunshine, 87 on Thursday. I'm meteorologist Russ Murley on WRGY, Real Community Radio.
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0: a mummer has been, because there's always a jewel, a sequin, a feather, just something behind us.
1: 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I'm Raina Duras, and this is World Cafe. 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
1: This is World Cafe. I'm Raina Duris. Hear that? That is the sound of New Year's Day in Philadelphia as the annual Mummers Parade makes its way through the city. It's a parade of 10,000 revelers. There are wild costumes, massive sets, and bringing the music, string bands. There are 14 string bands that play and compete in the Mummers Parade, performing elaborate five-minute routines. And 5 minutes might sound short, but it's something they've prepared all year for. For our Sense of Place Philadelphia series, join me as we step inside a Mummers clubhouse where the Woodland String Band is working on their 2027 show.
2: I am George Bowser IV. I'm captain of the Woodland String Band.
3: I'm George Bowser III. I'm the theme chair and fundraising chairman.
4: So I'm AJ Ford, and I am the music director of the Woodland String Band.
1: The Mummers Parade is a tradition and sound unique to Philadelphia.
4: So it all started with really ringing in the new year. People would literally go around with pots and pans and they would sing a song ringing in the new year.
1: Since it started in 1901, it's gone way beyond pots and pans.
4: It has evolved from just having stringed instruments with, you know, banjos, mandolins, guitars, things like that. Eventually, in, I want to say, the 1920s, 1930s, they added in some woodwind instruments like saxophones and things. And now, you know, 125 years later, we have this mobile Broadway show that you see today.
1: When AJ says mobile Broadway show, he is not kidding. Woodland String Band has 67 men dancing in ornate, intricate costumes, with another 30 to 50 people assisting with movable props and costume changes. The whole production moves down the 1.5 mile official parade route with periodic stops to entertain the crowd along the way.
4: My first year, actually, as captain, I wore two different costumes. So I had to completely take off my one costume and put on this whole other, like it was almost a dress. I took it off and put on pants, a jacket, a hat, changed my shoes. So there was like 4 or 5 people. They actually, I think, even picked me up and helped me, like, just to get it done faster.
3: That's normally the first question everybody asks when you say you're wearing this suit. How big's the hat? Is my neck going to hurt at the end of the day?
5: Is it better to have a humongous wide hat or a very tall hat?
3: Well, best to have a small hat.
4: I still, to this day, find hay in the trunk of my car, in the middle of my saxophone somewhere. And, you know, we can you always know where a mummer has been because there's always a jewel, a sequin, a feather, just something behind us. Because we're not always the best at cleaning up after ourselves.
5: It is true that, like, I just look down and there's just glitter everywhere.
4: Mm-hmm. Oh, it's, I mean, these floors, I think, are only 3 years old, and there's a layer of dust and glitter.
1: The clubhouse is a multi-purpose space. It's where the men practice and hang out. They also each have a locker for their costume upstairs. And each year, each string band picks a new theme for their performance, which means new music and new costumes.
4: Right now, we're just prepping our 2027 theme of doing a barnyard farm theme. So there's a lot of your traditional, you know, turkey in the straw and down on the farm and the Green Acres theme and songs like that that are very run-of-the-mill that you picture whenever you think of a farm theme. But we're also trying to think out of the box with, you know, visual gimmicks and songs that we can put to it. And one of the songs, for instance, that has never been played by a string band was Kenny Chesney's She Thinks My Tractor's Sexy. We took that song, we're like, man, what can we do with that?

0: AJ's road to becoming the musical director started when he was a kid. He remembers his first parade.
1: Oh my gosh, I can even feel the butterflies just thinking about it. But funny enough, so since the Woodwind String Band is an all-male fraternal band, we have all men in the band, and back in 2000 we did an angel theme, and a couple of us young guys, they dressed us up as cherubs. So about a week before New Year's Day, they said, oh yeah, by the way, that hat that you have, yeah, you're not wearing that, you're gonna wear this blonde wig. And apparently I pulled off a girl really well, because, you know, going down Broad Street, everyone was, hey, are you okay? Do you need a hand with anything? Do you need to use the bathroom? And I was just like, Dad, yeah, sure, okay.
0: George IV, son of George III, first joined another popular, very successful string band called Quaker City. His dad was a member of that band when he was little, and just like his dad, he learned to play the banjo.
2: I think I took my first lesson when I was like 9 or 10 years old, and at the time I was playing sports and this and that, so it kind of fell to a backseat. But I knew being in Quaker, I really needed to like work on it, and this was so important in my life. But as I played more and more sports, I kind of like put on the back burner, and I'm maybe not the best banjo player. And we always joke that that's why they made me captain, because they didn't want to have me play banjo anymore.
0: And AJ was also following in his father's footsteps.
1: My dad started as a mummer back in the mid-80s, then came over to Woodland in the summer of 86. And then I started out as a little helper marshal at the age of 8. Back in 2000, I wore my first costume. I've been wearing a costume ever since.
0: When you're a mummer, getting your first costume is called taking a suit. It's when you move from being behind the scenes, helping out as a marshal, to being part of the parade as a performer. It's a big moment. George IV took his first suit at Woodland when he was only 13 years old.
2: Growing up, I helped when I was a small child, I helped with the band as a marshal. And marshals are very important, so don't take that the wrong way, that it is a big step up, but you're behind the scenes, right? So no one knows if you mess up. Yeah, the prop messes up or confetti messes up. Yeah, it is a big deal because everything is very important to the show. But when you're in a costume and out front, if you mess up, your face is right there. Everyone sees it's you. I remember my first year going up and seeing the bright lights of Broad Street and the judging area, and remembering the pressure that kind of fell down on me. Even being a theater kid growing up and doing shows, this is it. One chance you practice all year long for 4 minutes and 30 seconds in front of the judges.
0: There's a special ritual to mark just how big a deal it is.
2: Whether you're a marshal or in costume, we try to paint everyone's slippers golden, like golden slipper is a mummer's term, and our last parade of the year, we'll go down Second Street and we'll spray paint all our new members taking their first shoot or doing their first parade with us. We'll spray paint their shoes gold, because it is a very important moment in a mummer's life.
0: His first parade as captain was special for George IV and for his dad, who marched behind him.
3: Once he became captain, a lot. It's just, it's hard to put in words, because you're proud, you see all the work he puts into it, and coming from our situation and our hobby, it's something that you don't get to do too often. Not many people get to walk behind their son as a captain, and I've done it for the last five years now. And I take it as an honor.
0: While the band does a few smaller performances throughout the year, New Year's Day is the big show. That parade is a celebration and a competition, with both the string bands and their captains being ranked and hopefully awarded. There's a lot of energy building up to this day. They've had a whole year preparing for this one performance, and the day of the parade starts early.
2: So New Year's Day is, to simply put it, it's kind of chaotic. We come in the morning about like 5 a.m., maybe sometime between 5 and 6 to get our makeup done. And then that's, you know, the more relaxing part. We kind of play some music in the locker room. Everyone's kind of having a good time. We have some breakfast stuff. But as that gets done, we get out our instruments. We start warming up musically. We'll do our toast for the day, Hall of Fame inductions. And then we play our routine. And as a captain and dancers, we go outside. We'll even do the dance and everything just to try to get warmed up and mentally prepared.
0: And when you finally do get in front of the judges' stand, it can be intense.
3: It's astonishing how bright the lights are when you get in front of the judges. It's just, they're blaring. We talk to a lot of people about, you know, just don't worry about the lights. Just stay focused and do what you need to do, because it's different being in front of the judges. I would like a lot of people to experience it. Playing music in front of, there's probably about 3,000, 4,000 people around just in that area. And you're doing, entertaining them for really nothing. We don't get money. it's just for honor and bragging rights now.
0: While some bands get awards quite often, Quaker City, for instance, has won 23 times, Woodland String Band has only won first place as a band once in their 100-year history. And that was in 2012. George IV was 15, and it was only his second year marching in costume.
2: I remember we got done, because sometimes back years ago, they would get the results out maybe a little faster. Things were a little bit delayed as well with us. We were getting on our buses, and we were sitting there for a minute, and we were wondering what was going on. And next thing you know, they told us to get off the buses, and we were like, why would we be getting off the bus? And like I said, I'm 15. I had no idea what's going on. And we're all huddled around, and next thing you know, we were told we won, and it was just pure chaos. It was awesome.
0: His dad, the elder George, has won 9 times.
3: Even though I've won first many times, I'll say my fondest memory is walking behind my son the first year. I also, I hold the record for dressing as a girl the most. When I was young, I was slim and thin, so I was dressed as a girl. Almost every year, I played Dolly, I played Carmen Miranda, a girl monkey, you name it, I've done it. I still hold the record. It's a Quizzo question with a guy that does Quizzo.
0: Oh, and if you're not from Philly, Quizzo is what Philadelphians call bar trivia.
3: Now, name it, I've done it. I still hold the record. It's a Quizzo question with a guy that does Quizzo.
0: Oh, and if you're not from Philly, Quizzo is what Philadelphians call bar trivia. Now, each year is a new chance for the band to focus on improving their craft. They may all be volunteers doing this in their spare time, but they take what they're doing very seriously. And as soon as New Year's Day is over, planning for next year begins.
2: So normally the Tuesday after we review the tapes, so the judges, they'll record themselves talking. So everyone in the band will get to listen to those tapes, and they'll have an opportunity to ask the people in charge of music and in charge of the show, hey, why did the judge think that? Do you think that was your fault? Do you think that was our fault? Like what went wrong? What can we do to fix these things? So it's a kind of constructive thing. So that's the week after. Really, the day after, we're kind of already starting on the next year. But I like to take like a week or so to myself and kind of recuperate. I can only imagine everyone else, because we're all, as much as I may be stressed with my role, I know it's a lot for everyone to be out there. And it's a lot of work. We're rehearsing Tuesday and Sunday from October on.
0: Between meetings, practicing, the one-off events they do year-round, and all the other prep that goes into the parade, the band is together a lot. Their bond goes beyond rehearsing.
3: Everybody, family, like everybody here, I consider this like one big frat. I'd do anything for most of the guys here. You know, they call and say, hey, my toilet bag. All right, hold on. And you drop what you're doing, you go over and help them with their toilet, or you help them with something else that broke.
0: That feeling of community is something the next generation, men like AJ, really value too.
4: What is your favorite part of doing this?
5: Honestly, you know what? All the guys in the band, they're just extended family at this point. I have older guys that I see as second father figures. You know, some of the older guys are kind of like grandfatherly figures. And all these guys are, you know, I'd go to bat for any one of them. You know everyone's wife, you know everyone's kids, and it's just a real big family, and that's the best part of it for me.
6: I'll count you in. Ready? 1, 2, 1, 2, 3, 4.
0: For the Mummers, it's a family. And for 125 years in Philly, the crowds have kept on coming out to celebrate the new year together at the Mummers Parade, turning it into one big citywide family party.
2: I think live music is such a huge thing that, I mean, if you were just going to a bar on a Saturday night and they have a DJ just playing some songs, or they have a band playing live music, it's such a huge difference. And I think that's what keeps us alive, right, is people wanting to see and hear live music. And our shows can be a bit much. They're so, I described it earlier, it's a Broadway show with instruments in a way. And I think it is so unique and different. People enjoy live music and the costumes, and it sets us apart from anyone else.
0: I can promise you that if you ever happen to be in Philadelphia on New Year's Day, there's absolutely nothing in the world that's quite like it.

0: thank you so much to George Bowser IV, George Bowser III, AJ Ford, and the entire Woodland String Band for letting us into their clubhouse for our Sense of Place Philadelphia series. What you heard at the end there is the band that night rehearsing the song Working My Way Back to You by The Spinners. You've got more Philly coming up right after this on World Cafe.
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Cafe. I'm Raina Duris, continuing our Sense of Place Philadelphia series today with a vintage World Cafe session from 2004 with Philly-raised artist Amos Lee. Amos played a ton around the city as he was coming up before he got noticed by Blue Note Records, who released his first five albums. This interview with original World Cafe host David Dye was recorded just a few months before Amos Lee released his self-titled debut, which was produced by Nora Jones bassist Lee Alexander and included her and members of her band. It is the album that launched his career. This session begins with a live version of the song, Arms of a Woman. It's Amos Lee, live for World Cafe.

0: famously in the arms of a woman. I'm glad you began with that song. Not only do I love it, but I read something about you somewhere which rang true for me, that some of these songs you're coming up with now are things that could have been covered by, Otis Redding could have done that. No doubt about it.
1: That would have been cool.
0: Yeah, would have been great. Do you remember writing that?
1: Not really, man. To be honest with you, it's weird. That's one song I don't really remember much of.
0: Wow.
1: Yeah, it's kind of strange.
0: Wow.
1: I used to, when I was in South Carolina, I wrote that one when I was down there. And I used to have this little baby tape recorder that I still kind of have. And I just would wake up and record songs and stuff like that. And that particular tune must have just happened one day when I was making breakfast or something.
0: You were in a dream state or something.
1: Yeah, well, I usually am, but that one I don't remember.
0: First things I heard about you is, Amos Lee's up here from South Carolina, but that's not the whole story. You started out here. And I guess you grew up in Philly and then moved out to New Jersey. What were you like in high school?
1: I was a total nobody geek.
0: Really?
1: Yeah, completely. I wasn't even as cool as a geek is.
0: Yeah?
1: Like, nobody even knew I was there. I kind of was a locker.
0: Did you play? I read something about you played basketball, or was that like on the school team, or just played?
1: I was on the team, but I didn't play very much. But I was on the team. I love basketball. It's like my first love.
0: Right.
1: Even more so than music, really.
0: Ooh.
1: I know, it's kind of scary.
0: Yeah.
1: But I'm terrible at it, so that's good for music.
0: So you went to South Carolina to go to school, and you actually, when did you start playing music?
1: I was about 20.
0: Mm-hmm.
1: I started a little earlier than that, but I didn't really start playing until I was maybe 19 or 20 years old. Mm-hmm. Started writing right away. You know,
0: really?
1: I got a guitar. Yeah, I learned a couple chords, and I just started writing tunes. You know, my first song was like, It's So Hard to Be in Love, Never Knowing What the Other's Thinking Of. You know, it's like, whatever.
0: It's true.
1: It is sort of true, but damn.
0: And did you write in the same kind of style then, or did it change up?
1: It's changed a bit. The first person I ever really listened to was John Prine. So I always have a little bit of that kind of in my girdle,
0: yeah.
1: as they say in the old folks' homes.
0: But you don't use those chord changes anymore?
1: Not as much. I mean, I do. Use them quite a bit. I mean, my favorite chord is G.
0: Uh-huh.
1: And a lot of his songs are in G, so.
0: All right, they're in there.
1: They're right on in.
0: Well, all right, we need some more music. What do you want to do next?
1: We're going to do this song called Keep It Loose and Keep It Tight.

0: Keep It Loose, Keep It Tight, performed live for the World Cafe by Amos Lee. You just heard an encore of our 2004 session with him and original host David Dye, recorded just a few months before Amos released his self-titled debut. We re-aired that as part of our ongoing Sense of Place Philadelphia series. One of the biggest stars to ever come visit Philadelphia to record a record next on World
1: Hello,
0: Cafe.
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out that David Bowie was recording at Philly's Sigma Sound Studios in 1974, tons of young fans showed up and waited outside all night while he was working. At the end, he got snacks and invited them in to listen to what he'd been up to, which included this next song. Wouldn't this be so cool? On World Cafe, I'm Raina. Here's David Bowie, Young Americans.

0: recorded in 1978 at Philadelphia's Sigma Sound Studios, McFadden and Whitehead ain't no stopping us now. And they're right. Our Sense of Place Philadelphia series is underway, and it keeps going all week long. You can find all of our Sense of Place Philly sessions at worldcafe.org and follow along for pictures and video on our social media at World Cafe. I'll also be posting my own pictures on Instagram at rahrahraina, R-A-H-R-A-H-R-A-I-N-A. Thank you again to the Woodland String Band and World Cafe senior producer Kimberly Janod for her work on that session, and to the Wincote Foundation, who support Sense of Place. We produce this show at WXPN at the University of Pennsylvania in Philadelphia. I'm Raina Duras. 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
4: Here's your latest forecast for the Rangeley Lakes area. Partly to mostly sunny skies, 81 this afternoon. Wind to be light and variable. A few clouds tonight, down to 55. Tomorrow becoming partly sunny with a high of 82. Isolated showers or thunderstorms Tuesday night, down to 62. Spotty showers and thunderstorms Wednesday, 84. Sunshine, 87 on Thursday. I'm meteorologist Russ Murley on WRGY. Real Community Radio.
5: We're diving into Canada this week on Folk Alley. Hey, I'm Cindy Howes. I'm going to spin legends from the Great White North like Neil Young, Joni Mitchell, and Leonard Cohen in honor of Canada Day. 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

welcome to Folk Alley, your weekly deep dive of the best in folk roots and Americana. 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I'll be sharing a bunch of Canadian legends. 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We could have a 12-hour show, so we're just highlighting a handful, just scratching the surface with this show. And if you want more, we have a stream of Canadian artists. 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

playing some legendary Canadian artists for Canada Day on Folk Alley. That's Katie Lang, who was born in Edmonton, grew up in the Canadian prairies, got her start in an Edmonton country swing band and a Patsy Cline tribute band. Rolling Stone called her a Canadian cowpunk and won her first Juno in 1985. And from there, her career skyrocketed. We heard from Neil Young, who was born in Toronto, but grew up in a sleepy little town in Ontario. He and Joni Mitchell have being Canadian and contracting polio as children in common. It's Cindy, and we are celebrating Canada Day here. Widely considered one of Canada's greatest songwriters, Gordon Lightfoot, up next. This is one of his most famous songs. Here's Early Morning Rain.

0: Ian and Sylvia, the beloved Canadian folk singing couple who met in Toronto in the 1960s, and clearly the inspiration behind Mitch and Mickey, who are Eugene Levy and Catherine O'Hara in A Mighty Wind. That's their song Rocks and Gravel. And we heard from Gordon Lightfoot the song Early Morning Rain.
1: 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I'm Cindy Howes, and this is Folk Alley.
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0: Of course, it is difficult to pick who to play when you're thinking about Canadian musicians. We could have a very long show of all of our favorites. 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One person that I insist on us playing today is Leonard Cohen. We got to get Lenny Cohen in. The high priest of pathos, Montreal's very own, the man, Leonard Cohen. And here's Hallelujah.

Kate and Anna McGarrigle on Folk Alley, the Canadian singer-songwriters and sisters from Montreal, Quebec, very closely associated with the city's vibrant folk scene in the 1960s. Kate McGarrigle was very famously married to Loudon Wainwright III and his mother to Rufus and Martha Wainwright. She and Anna were well-known interpreters of songs and writers themselves. That song, Heartbeats Accelerating, was written by Anna in 1990. Anna is still with us, but Kate sadly died in 2010. We're celebrating Canada Day, which is Tuesday, July 1st. We're sharing legends who hail from the Great White North. Up next, perhaps the country's most famous folk singer, the late, great Stan Rogers. This is his song, Northwest Passage, on Folk Alley.

Three centuries thereafter, I take passage overland in the footsteps of brave counsel where his sea of flowers began, watching cities rise before me.

0: some Canadian brothers. That's Garnet Rogers and his brother Stan Rogers. Garnet actually started his musical career arranging songs for his brother. He then pursued his own career after Stan tragically died in a plane fire at the age of 33. Garnet Rogers' style, more modern. That was his song After All from his 1988 album Speaking Softly in the Dark. We're celebrating Canada Day. Artists we love that have greatly contributed to the world of folk. I'm Cindy Howes. This is Folk Alley.
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0: We actually have a huge stream of Canadian artists. 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There's over 6 hours of music by our favorite artists and allies from north of the border. Up next, we have Ron Hines, a folk singer-songwriter from Newfoundland and Labrador who had a 30-year career, died in 2015 at the age of 64. Here's his song, Where Does Love Go Wrong? It's Ron Hines on Folk Alley.

That's Connie Kaldor on Folk Alley, born in Saskatchewan and originally was a theater actor, but she gave it up in 1979, went for music, and it's gone really well for her. She's part of the large folk movement that was going on at the time in Canada in the 1980s with musicians like Stan Rogers, Farron, Sylvia Tyson. That's from her 2000 album, Love is a Truck, from Connie Kaldor. Buddy McMaster, right before that, a fiddler that was regarded as an expert on the tradition and lore of Cape Breton fiddle music, actually Natalie McMaster's uncle. Celebrating Canada Day, we just mentioned her. Let's play her next. It's Farron on Folk Alley.

0: King of Canada, Bruce Cockburn, with Wondering Where the Lions Are from 1979, wrapping up this hour for Canada Day, where we have highlighted legends. If you're sticking around for the second hour, you'll hear more modern musicians. 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

Here's your latest forecast for the Rangeley Lakes area. Just a few scattered clouds tonight. Lows near 55. Wind to be nearly calm. Tomorrow becoming partly sunny and very warm with a high of 82. Isolated showers or thunderstorms Tuesday night, 62. Spotty showers and thunderstorms, 84 on Wednesday. Sunshine, 87 on Thursday. I'm meteorologist Russ Murley on WRGY, Real Community Radio.

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0: is Peter Hinman, and I'd like to let you know about an upcoming hike on Tuesday, June 30, with the Trails for Rangeley Area Coalition, also known as TRAC. Okay, we're going to be hiking around Mount Pond, and to join us, why don't you meet with us at 8 a.m. at the Rangeley Chamber of Commerce lot. Okay, so Tuesday, June 30, 8 a.m., at the Rangeley Chamber of Commerce lot. See you there.
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0: current temperature reading here at WRGY FM 90.5 in Rangeley is 77 degrees.
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0: your latest forecast for the Rangeley Lakes area. Just a few scattered clouds tonight. Lows near 55. Wind to be nearly calm. Tomorrow becoming partly sunny and very warm with a high of 82. Isolated showers or thunderstorms Tuesday night, 62. Spotty showers and thunderstorms, 84 on Wednesday. Sunshine, 87 on Thursday. I'm meteorologist Russ Murley on WRGY, Real Community Radio.
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The Summer Indie Film Series returns to the RFA Lakeside Theater at 2493 Main Street, Rangeley, Maine, on June 30th and July 1st with Resurrection. In a society where people stop dreaming to extend their lifespan, some dangerous individuals still dream, warping the fabric of time. We experience five dreams for each of the senses, each chronologically representing a period of cinema. It's a psychological thriller, drama, sci-fi, rated R, with a running time of 2 hours and 40 minutes. Showtimes are Wednesday, June 30th at 5 and 8 p.m., and Thursday, July 1st at 5 and 8 p.m. The RFA Indie Film Series is exclusively sponsored by Juliet Goodfriend. Come on down to the movies. We'll be popping the popcorn.

0: thermometer seems to indicate that it's getting warm. It's 79 degrees here at WRGY FM, Rangeley, Maine.
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1: Here's your latest forecast for the Rangeley Lakes area. Just a few scattered clouds tonight, lows near 55, wind to be nearly calm. Tomorrow becoming partly sunny and very warm with a high of 82. Isolated showers or thunderstorms Tuesday night, 62. Spotty showers and thunderstorms, 84 on Wednesday. Sunshine, 87 on Thursday. I'm meteorologist Russ Murley on WRGY, Real Community Radio.
2: For Virginia Humanities, this is With Good Reason. In 1976, around 4,000 bicyclists rode across the country to celebrate America's 200th anniversary.
3: There was a story about hearing fiddle or banjo music and pulling over and joining a jam session. And they really looked for those opportunities to connect with the community.
2: And one of the largest and most daring slave escapes in American history.
4: You need to allocate resources. You need to make sure that everyone's clear about when to meet. The weather conditions have to be right, and all this fell into place for them.
2: Plus, the state constitutions ratified during the Revolutionary War didn't always reflect the will of the people.
5: You might just be a farmer who finds out you have a new constitution governing you. You had no hand.

0: of Night. Irvin Jordan is a research archivist and associate professor at the University of Virginia. He traces their remarkable journey from Norfolk to New York to Nova Scotia and then to Sierra Leone in Africa. Irvin, our story starts in 1775 when Lord Dunmore puts out the Dunmore Proclamation. Who was Lord Dunmore and what did the proclamation declare?
1: Lord Dunmore was the last royal governor of Virginia. His proclamation, in view of some of the activities of the patriots at that time, was to demand that people maintain their loyalty to the crown. To back up his threat, he stated that he would be open to receiving free blacks, slaves, and indentured and white indentured servants into his forces, and they were to be employed against the patriots. And he thought that this would accomplish the task, but of course, as we know, it did not.
0: And so, was this a purely altruistic move by Lord Dunmore, or was he, you know, mainly trying to sow unrest in the colonial Virginia Norfolk area?
1: He was basically trying to sow unrest because Dunmore himself was not a fan of African Americans. He owned slaves. He'd had trouble with his own slaves in the years prior to all this. So he was trying to make the patriots compel them to maintain their loyalty to the crown. But at that point, it was pretty much too late.
0: And so how many people were enslaved on the Willoughby plantation, and what kind of labor were they mostly doing?
1: Based on the numbers who escaped and based on subsequent documents, it was 87. Mm. Approximately 15 children, 20-some-odd women, and 16 men. The typical plantation in this area at this time period probably ran from anywhere between 5 and 100 slaves. Their occupations vary from domestic labor to agricultural labor, and some of them had skilled labor. There was people who were carpenters, shoemakers, and that sort of thing among them.
0: Tell me about the kind of planning or, I don't know, logistics that would have gone into an escape of this magnitude.
1: The amount of logistical planning would have had to have been tremendous. This would have involved, I believe, British naval officers. It would have involved some neighbors of Willoughby who probably had a political or personal grudge against him. So this was a temporary covert alliance. And a lot of times these large-scale covert alliances don't end well, but this one did. The logistics of getting the slaves from the plantation through the forest and into Willoughby Bay and out to the Atlantic Ocean and that sort of thing, that would have been tremendous. And it all apparently went off without, from what I can tell, without much of a hitch. But it's an enigma because we don't really know how this was planned. It had to have planning, because to do a mass escape like this, you need to allocate resources. You need to make sure that everyone's clear about when to meet. You have to agree upon a set day, that the weather conditions have to be right. And all this fell into place for them, but we'll never know in detail how this was planned. One of the things I did in my research on this escape was I checked the logs of the British ships under Dunmore that were operating as part of the naval blockade by the British Navy off the Virginia coast. And I've looked at the records of some of these ships. There's absolutely no mention of the planning for this. Not only is there no mention of planning of this escape before it happened, there's no comment on it after it happened.
0: Obviously, the decision to escape was something that carried a ton of risk. You know, they were putting their lives on the line just for the chance of freedom.
1: Very much so. And given the time, this is true for people right up until the latter part of the 19th century in Virginia. Most Virginians, black or white, barely traveled 10 miles beyond where they were living, especially those who were out in these rural areas. So these slaves, they obviously, many of them knew the area, so that wasn't the issue. Mm. But most of them had probably never been off that plantation, so they would have had to have been carefully instructed how to proceed, because this escape took place at night. Fortunately, there's a web app that you can call up what the sky was like in a given area.
0: Oh, wow.
1: For the time period. So I looked up the conditions of Norfolk County, April 14, 1776, and saw that there was a waning crescent moon. So it would have given them enough light to proceed, but not enough light to have them be detected while they were on the escape route.
0: How do you think they were able to keep it a secret? Did they have space on the plantation to meet privately?
1: That's one of the things about slavery that many

0: Americans don't understand was that, I mean, the slaves were owned and controlled by their owner, but their owners could not keep their eye on every slave all the time. So there were many opportunities for slaves to have private conversations, especially at night after they were supposedly in their cabin relaxing from the day's labor. Of course, we know about the grapevine. Everybody's heard about the grapevine, where word could be passed along in that way. And so given that these people were on this plantation, I suspect that many of them were parts made up several families. Family group, because that's another reason why all of them escaped and none of them stayed behind. The real problem was not them getting word among themselves, but could they really trust these white people to enable them to gain their freedom? Because these were people who would have been strangers to them.
1: So did they all make it to the British side safe and sound?
0: Yes, the British ship got them to Hampton. Later, when Dunmore evacuated the area, he moved all of these and other slaves that he had that had come to his side. Mm. He moved them to an island called Gwynn's Island in Gloucester County. This is where a curious and unusual thing begins to happen. While they were on Gwynn's Island, a lot of these Willoughby slaves disappear. I found a document online that had a roster listing of the slaves that were on this island with Dunmore. And it was a wonderful document because in many of these cases where they listed the slaves, they would list their last name as Willoughby. So that helped me to track thing. Hmm. But over time, these people started disappearing and they were dying off because of diseases like typhoid, dysentery, smallpox. Now, some of them may have decided to leave the island on their own. That's also another reason why their numbers went down. There was a battle on Gwynn's Island. The British lost it. It was basically a bombardment of the island by Patriot forces. And so Dunmore decided to evacuate to New York City. And by the time he was doing that, according to the records that I found in New York and elsewhere, only about 20 of these Willoughby slaves were still around.
1: Wow.
0: Now, he transported several hundred slaves, but the Willoughby numbers had just dramatically dropped and would continue to do so for the rest of this story.
1: So one of the enslaved people who escaped was a woman named Mary Perth. What do we know about her?
0: At this point in time, she is the most well-known and documented Willoughby slave of the period, because she has been mentioned in passing in several books, and there have been one or two articles done on her. There's a museum in Philadelphia that actually has an artist rendering of her. Hmm. She was born around 1740, and about the time that she was 20-some years old, Colonel Willoughby purchased her as a domestic servant. By that time, she had had a few children. Hmm. She became a secret evangelist for slaves. The story is that at night she would strap her youngest child on her back and go out to the dismal swamp and preach to other slaves. But she made sure that she always got back to the plantation, as she said, before master and mistress woke up. And we know this because when she eventually made it to Sierra Leone, one of the chaplain of the colony there apparently interviewed her, and she told part of her story. Didn't go into a lot of detail, but she did tell part of her story. But she knew how to read and write. We know that she wore eyeglasses. And eventually, she adopted two boys. So she headed a family of seven by the time this escape was to take place. But I consider her a remarkable woman, because we have to consider something. According to my estimates, Mary Perth traveled 11,000 miles during the course of her seven decades of life. This is from Virginia to New York City, from New York to Nova Scotia, from Nova Scotia to Sierra Leone, Africa, and then from Sierra Leone to England. She stayed in England for about 2 years to get medical help for one of her daughters. So this woman traveled across three continents and 11,000 miles.
1: That's amazing.
0: It is amazing. My jaw dropped after I did the calculation.
1: You know, you were raised in Norfolk, where the Willoughby slave escape took place. Did you learn about it growing up in the area?
0: I grew up in the area of segregation, so Black history was not a subject in school. Anytime we were told anything about Black people in Virginia, it was basically as slaves, and that they were happy slaves. Mm. That they were always loyal, never gave their white owners any trouble. The ones who did make trouble were insane and that sort of thing. Mm. I would have to say 5 years ago, I had never even heard of Mary Perth. Just just learned about her, because as a historian and being on the Black Advisory Committee to the Virginia Committee on the 25th anniversary, I decided that I wanted to, in order to be able to give them advice, I decided I need to explore as a personal quest information about the Black experience in Virginia during the Revolutionary War. And this name, Mary Perf, came up, and I noticed that other authors have mentioned her. Sometimes only like one or two sentences in the book would mention her in passing. But I kept saying, why am I seeing this woman's name? It must mean something. And so that's why I started pursuing this research. So you can imagine my astonishment when I found out that she was one of these 87 people who had escaped thanks to the aid of Lord Dunmore.
1: You know, in light of America's 250th anniversary next month, why is it important to keep stories like the Willoughby slave escape alive?
0: It's important because we have so many gaps in history in America, and not just for Black history. We have so many gaps in history, and we historians are trying to fill those gaps. Sometimes we are fortunate, such in my case, that we come across someone who is had a fascinating life, and that fascination is eventually shared by people who are not historians because we write about them. That's one reason why it's important. And history, I believe, is much too important just to be left to historians. Mm. My experience has been that people, when I share stories like this with people who are not historians, that they appreciate it, that they're intrigued by it. And I think that's 90% of getting the job done at that point, because that's why we write. There's some historians who write only for themselves, other historians. I don't, and the majority of them don't. We write to share the story with people who are not necessarily historians, because these stories help us, I think, understand our past. I think it provides some clues on how we can deal with the future as well.
1: Well, Irvin, what an incredible story. Thanks for sharing it on With Good Reason.
0: Thank you very much for having me.
1: Irvin Jordan is a research archivist and associate professor at the University of Virginia. He also serves on the African American Advisory Council of the Virginia American Revolution 250 Commission. Revolutionary War is often framed as a glorious cause, a righteous fight for liberty and representative government against the tyrannical rule of the British. But my next guest says those same ideals didn't always make their way into our state constitutions. Mark Boonshoft is a history professor at Virginia Military Institute and the author of the forthcoming book, The Violent Origins of Constitutional Democracy in Revolutionary New York.
2: I think the best way to think about the American Revolution, or the war in particular, is that it's a civil war. And so the result of that is that there is a whole lot of violence and coercion on both sides. And so patriots, if you want to call them patriots, you want to call them revolutionaries, are faced with a real challenge, which is that a large portion of the population doesn't agree with them, and yet they are trying to create revolution and then eventually governments in the name of, quote, the people. But when half or two-thirds of the people don't really agree with them, that requires all sorts of messy, not exactly idealistic ways of getting allegiance. In other words, coercion is important to getting people to abide by the revolution, to accept it.
1: And what about political violence? How did it factor into the messy civil war tearing the colonies apart?
2: I mean, it begins even before the war starts, as colonial governments get sort of overturned, are unable to govern anymore because there's a critical mass of revolutionaries who don't want to listen to them. You start to get violence between loyalists and revolutionaries, and then as the revolutionaries in particular start trying to set up their own institutions, and there's all these committees of safety, committees of inspection, committees of for detecting and defeating conspiracies is my favorite one. That's one in New York that's pretty on the nose. These committees are all sort of designed to enforce allegiance to the revolution. So really early example is in 1774, the Continental Congress passes what's known as the Articles of Association, which is this essentially national boycott on importation and consumption of British goods. These committees of inspection are basically people spying on their neighbors to make sure they're not violating them, right? And then they go to these committees or to these provisional governments that are being created to basically rat people out. And those committees, which have no basis of authority, I mean, they're just a group of people who said, we're now in charge of this county or this town, are then punishing people for violating the association or just not being good patriots or for siding with the British. So they're doing all sorts of things that, again, sound kind of antithetical to the values we associate with the American Revolution. They are confiscating property. They are disarming people. They are banishing people.
1: As this chaos was coursing through the colonies, state constitutions were actually being brainstormed and written. You look specifically at the New York Constitution. Why that one?
2: There's the practical reason. I'm from New York, and so I can go do research and stay with my mom. but the bigger reason is New York takes a long time comparatively to write its constitution. Most of the states do so in 1776 after the Continental Congress, which is another ad hoc body that really has questionable basis and authority. It's just created out of nothing. Suggests or tells the states to write new constitutions. This is in May of 1776. Most states do it relatively quickly, but at that point, the war has arrived in New York. It is the seat of the Civil War. It takes New York almost a year to actually write a constitution, and part of the reason for that is the quasi-legislature that's writing this constitution is constantly running from the British Army, sort of being chased up the Hudson as the army is being chased up the Hudson. And the result of that is you can really see how the Constitution is written, not just in with war as a backdrop, but shaped by the war.
1: Yeah, you argue that the ratification of the New York Constitution was profoundly impacted by the war and political violence raging through the colonies. How so?
2: In 1776, as the sort of war is arriving in New York, and as New Yorkers who are in favor of the revolution are trying to, again, ensure, coerce allegiance out of the population, they're having to make really tough decisions about how to deal with the people who are kind of internal enemies. And that can be enslaved people, that could be loyalists, that could be Native American groups on the frontier, the Haudenosaunee in particular. And so they're making very clear compromises with the values of the revolution that they're claiming. So when they're overthrowing the colonial powers, they're saying these are governments that are invading our rights, right? They're taking away rights to property, they're taking away rights to self-government. And so the result of that is they make these decisions over time that actually run counter to their own arguments against the British, which is to say that to enforce allegiance to the American cause, they also have to limit rights. So there's a point in 1776, just to use one example, when a committee in Brookhaven, which is in Long Island, basically writes a letter to the New York's provisional government and basically says, you know, what do we do about all these people who are not in favor of the revolution? And Congress writes that the immutable laws of self-defense and preservation justify any reasonable measure taken by the revolutionaries. And so that they go on to say, their tender regard for things like freedom of speech, rights of conscience, personal liberty, extend only as far as may be consistent with our general security, right? So you're in the middle of a war, and you're basically trying to create a revolution in favor of liberty and rights, and then you're saying, but we really can only guarantee those as far as is safe, and, you know, they're the ones defining what safety means.
1: So if I have this right, you know, the New York Constitution and presumably other state constitutions weren't necessarily a product of rational debate, you know, closed off from the war and political violence sweeping across the colonies. These constitutions were actually born out of violence.
2: Yeah.
1: Right.
2: And popular pressure. We kind of have this image of the revolutionaries as good, the war as this kind of glorious cause was the way they referred to it. And then we've got these statesmen writing constitutions, or particularly the U.S. Constitution, sort of like almost in like another scene.
1: Mm.
2: And that they're thinking rationally, but they're working quickly, they're working under pressure, and doing what they think they need to do, even if it goes against some of the ideas about how republics should work that some of these more elite guys who are writing these documents subscribe to.
1: When was the New York Constitution ratified, and what were the biggest, I guess, undemocratic pain points in the document?
2: New York's Constitution is finished in April of 1777. Some of the undemocratic points, there's this Council of Revision, which reviews all laws passed in the state, which means that even if a critical mass of voters can get their people into the legislature to pass the kinds of price control laws and things that you're seeing in other states, it might get shot down by this Council of Revision. Mm-hmm. There's that. And the other point to make about the New York Constitution is that people don't really have a decision of whether it becomes the law of the land. We've been using the word ratification, but ratification takes on a particular meaning during the Revolution. That is, a constitution is written and submitted to the people for a vote, right? Do you accept this as the fundamental law? New York doesn't do that. Most of the states early on don't do that. So you have to kind of think about, you know, the U.S. Constitution says we the people, right? Which is kind of a fiction, but the way they kind of make it seem like the people are the sovereigns in that is that there is this moment of popular ratification where voters in every state get to decide whether they want this thing or not. That doesn't happen in New York. And so it doesn't happen in most of the states. Doesn't happen in Virginia. And so all of a sudden in, you know, April of 1777 in New York or June of 1776 in Virginia, you might just be a farmer who finds out you have a new constitution governing you. You had no hand necessarily in approving it, and you're supposed to abide by it. And so there's a feeling that these could be kind of arbitrary, right? They're not necessarily what the people wanted, and yet they are Republican governments, which are governed by the people.
1: As we draw closer to America's 250th anniversary next month, how are we still dealing with the repercussions from these undemocratic, anti-democratic constitutions, you know, written hundreds of years ago?
2: There's a great book, it just won the Pulitzer Prize, by Joe Lepore, that makes the point that the U.S. Constitution is really, really hard to amend. And I think when we think about why that is the case, one of the answers is that the U.S. Constitution is sort of born in this revolutionary moment. There are fears of popular power being too great, and we are now still living in a political system where it is really hard to get things done. I think in 250 years removed from the Revolution, a lot of the biggest issues in American life are decided by the Supreme Court instead of through democratic deliberation in legislatures. And so to my mind, the promise of the U.S. Constitution is that it reflects the will of the people and that it can be changed. But the reality is it's very hard to do. And part of the reason I think it is hard to do and part of the reason is politically hard to change things is structures in place in the Constitution, but also our own veneration and our own narratives that we tell about where it came from and how it came to be. And again, if we think about it as a sort of like beautifully rational outcome of the best minds of a generation, well, who are we to question that? But if we think about the Constitution as a product of 10 to 12 years of complete civil war, upheaval, continued violence, and think of it as responding to that and solving a set of problems, then I think we can think a little bit more creatively about our own democratic challenges and not be as hamstrung by the past as sometimes it feels like we are.
1: Well, Mark, this was a fascinating conversation. Thanks for sharing your insight on With Good Reason.
2: Thanks for having me.
1: Mark Boonshoft is a history professor at Virginia Military Institute and the author of the forthcoming book, The Violent Origins of Constitutional Democracy in Revolutionary New York. With Good Reason is produced by Virginia Humanities, which acknowledges the Monacan Nation, the original people of the land and waters of our home in Charlottesville, Virginia. Our production team is Sarah McConnell, Allison Quance, and Lauren Francis. Special thanks to Jenny Taylor for booking assistance. 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I'm Matt Dara. Thanks for listening.
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1: It's 1976. Rocky's the biggest blockbuster of the year. Gerald Ford is on the tail end of his presidency.
4: I'm a Ford, not a Lincoln.
1: Elton John and Kiki Dee are topping the charts. Don't go breaking my heart. I couldn't if I tried. And Dave Hand begins his bike ride across America.
5: So from a route standpoint, I flew into Eugene, was bused to Reedsport, Oregon, and then went through 10 states. So Oregon,
1: Idaho, and Montana.
5: Dipped down to Wyoming through Yellowstone, which was just magnificent on a bike.
1: Then through Colorado, Kansas, and Missouri.
5: Touched the corner of Illinois through Carbondale into Kentucky, which frankly was really the worst state in my book, and then into Virginia.
1: This epic journey was part of the Bike Centennial, a trans-American bike trip in celebration of the Bicentennial, or America's 200th anniversary.
5: I just love the thrill of being out on two wheels and controlling my own destiny.
1: Dave was 18 when he first saw a Bike Centennial ad in Cycling Magazine.
5: I said, oh, this sounds like an interesting feat.
1: At the time, he was going to college, but still living at home. So he asked his parents' permission and scrounged up the money.
5: You know, by that time, I had gotten my 10-speed bike. Back then, for what you can buy with the money, that was all I could afford.
1: Around 4,000 cyclists took part in the Bike Centennial and went through some of the most stunning natural environments of America, like Yellowstone, the Grand Tetons, and the Rocky Mountains. But to Dave, Kansas was his favorite.
5: People there were just great. We ended up with, you know, the townspeople were doing ice cream socials, and I don't know whether, I can't remember whether it's that weekend or whether they just were doing that back in the 70s as a way to kind of get together, you know, square dancing outside, you know, inviting the bicyclists, and it wasn't just my group, and, you know, it was just a chance to interact with the locals.
1: It took him a little over 2 months to complete the Bike Centennial. Along the way, he dealt with, you know, countless flat tires and brake-checking jerks in cars. But everything went pretty well. Even the steepest climb of the ride in Vesuvius, Virginia, was no match for Dave's fresh, young legs.
5: I kept a journal for every day, and I was actually very faithful in writing in, you know, my thoughts of the day, as well as how many miles we did that day and if I spent any money. And, you know, I wrote in the journal and says, oh, we rode up Vesuvius. I didn't think it was quite that hard. Some of the other older gentlemen on the trip struggled getting up it, but all of us got it.
1: A couple of weeks ago, Dave joined a group of cyclists to ride the Virginia section of the original Bike Centennial to celebrate America's 250th anniversary.
5: The body feels a lot more worn out.
1: So when he came up on Vesuvius 50 years later, it was a bit more intimidating.
5: I actually was, frankly, very nervous. I actually didn't think I was going to do it, but lo and behold, I made it up. Now, I wasn't anywhere near as fast as I probably did it in Bike Centennial Day 50 years ago, but I made it.
1: For Virginia Humanities, this is With Good Reason. I'm Matt Dara. Today on the show, we pedal back in time to the first organized bike tour across America. The original Bike Centennial route that went coast to coast 50 years ago is still mostly intact today. It's called Bicycle Route 76, and Tom Ewing has ridden sections of it for the better part of a decade. He's a history professor at Virginia Tech and the project director of the podcast, Bike 76 Virginia. I sat down with him to learn about the spirit of the Bike Centennial, its grassroots nature, and any lessons to be gleaned for America's 250th celebration. All right, Tom. When did you first learn about Bicycle Route 76? Doesn't it run straight through your hometown of Blacksburg, Virginia?
6: Well, I probably learned about it driving back and forth to my home in Blacksburg. The first time I really thought about it as a bicycle route was about 10 years ago when I started riding a road bike through Catawba Valley and Ellet Valley, which are just north of my home, and noticed the signs and realized that the route I was riding on connected to Yorktown in the east and Oregon in the west.
1: How have I never heard of this before? Is it a popular path among bicyclists that, you know, maybe the general public just isn't as hip to?
6: It's not a terribly popular route. It was created in 1976 as part of the Bike Centennial, and then there were hundreds or thousands of cyclists on it. But I've, you know, been on the route numerous times and rarely see someone who is loaded up, you know, for a long distance ride. I do occasionally, but it's not that common. I've been across the 550 miles in Virginia last year, and I would guess there's probably 200 or 300 signs across the whole route. You know, so anyone who's driving probably will see them. They do tend to cluster. I mean, obviously they're at intersections, so there might be, you know, 2 or 3 intersections where there might be 6 or 8 signs, and then you won't see one for 20 miles.
1: Wait, so you rode 550 miles in Virginia. Is that the whole state of Virginia?
6: That's the whole route, yeah, across Virginia.
1: What was it like getting to see, you know, parts of Virginia that I assume you've never been to before from the vantage point of a bike. It must have been beautiful.
6: It is beautiful. There are sections that are really quite stunning. The southwest part of Virginia, coming from Brakes Park down to Mount Rogers, and then the valleys west of the Blue Ridge. There are also parts that are pretty busy. There are places where the interstate is right next to you. You're very aware of the traffic. But yeah, I think seeing the country from a bicycle seat, everything is slower. You're more aware of the environment as you go through. You have time to observe a farmer on a tractor because he's not going much faster than you are. You know, and so I think you really do have a better sense of both the natural environment, but also the built environment as you go through on a bicycle.
1: You were mentioning some pretty mountainous areas in Virginia. Is it a pretty tough ride?
6: It is. So this section, I think, was known in 1976 as a challenging section. The very first riders left Jamestown, and so it's pretty flat for the first 3 days until they get to ride up Afton Mountain, up to the Blue Ridge Parkway, and then it's up and down a lot all the way through until you get through eastern Kentucky, and then it flattens out. Going the other direction, the eastbound, you know, they started hearing about this big climb in Virginia from the town of Vesuvius up to the Blue Ridge Parkway, which was reported to be the steepest climb on the entire Transamerica route.
1: Really?
6: The climbs in the Cascades and the Rockies were higher, you know, much higher elevation and longer, but more gradual. And so the steep climb, the 3 miles, was something that a lot of cyclists were dreading and anticipating, but then, you know, had a sense of exhilaration when they got to the top. They also knew when they got up to the Blue Ridge Parkway, those were their last major hills. And then it was downhill until they got to Yorktown.
1: So talk to me about how Bicycle Route 76 came to be and its connection with the bike centennial of 1976.
6: So this really did begin with the vision of four people, Greg and Liz Burden and Jill and Greg Sipple, who were young and adventurous in the early 1970s and actually on something called the Trans-Hemispheric Bicycle Trip, which began in Alaska and was supposed to go all the way to Argentina. And at some point along that ride, they started thinking, this is I think 1973, they started looking ahead to 1976 and the bicentennial and thought we should organize a ride across the country to celebrate America's 200th anniversary. And one of them came up with the name Bike Centennial. And they didn't just give up on the idea, but when they got back from this trip, they started organizing. They did fundraising, and then they started advertising. They had print ads in Bicycling Magazine and the Whole Earth Catalog, and you could fill out a form, and I think it was a $10 check to hold a spot. And then there were two or three pairs who rode across the country in 1975 to map out a possible routes. Mm. And then they started training group leaders. So the idea was each group would have 10 to 15 riders, two or three leaders who were trained. There are a couple options. You could do a kind of self-supported, where you carried everything, camping gear. You could also pay extra to have lodging arranged for you, which was usually either a dormitory in a college town or a church floor, very occasionally a hostel or a hotel. And then there were some trips where they actually had a support vehicle that carried mm-hmm. their things and met them along the way, which is more common now when people do long-distance bike trips.
1: So it sounds like it was largely, you know, a grassroots operation.
6: It really was. You know, the four visionaries became the four organizers. They recruited others, obviously, as they went through. They got a small grant from the American Bicentennial Commission, which was the federal organization. And then I think there was some donations, you know, that kind of helped them get what they needed. It was very much a shoestring operation. And of course, it was the 1970s, so everything was done by postcard, phone call, or personal visit. And so the Bike Centennial Group printed maps. There was a guidebook for each of the sections, so maybe 6 books total, you know, by different areas. The one for this area started in Berea, Kentucky, and went to Christiansburg, and then there was a second that went from Christiansburg to Yorktown. And so those had turn-by-turn maps, and they also had a series of abbreviations for things like you know, C for camping or F for food. But I think there was a fair amount of faith, you know, that you could actually find those things as you went through.
1: Yeah, the idea of having to use a map to cross, you know, in the entire United States is daunting to me. I use Google Maps just to get around, you know, my city that I've been in, Charlottesville, yeah, for the last, you know, 10 years.
6: Well, two or three of the newspaper photographs I've located from 1976 show, you know, a cluster of riders looking at a map. Then I did a talk actually last year in Lexington and met someone who had ridden in 1976. And when I showed this photograph as a part of my presentation, he laughed and he said, "We spent a lot of time staring at maps." you know, because the maps, I mean, the maps are accurate, but they don't have necessarily the fine detail that you need, you know, when it actually comes to specific turns. And of course, they're printed maps. And so if there's a road closure or detour or something else, then yeah, you're kind of on your own.
1: You know, this was the heart of the 70s. Were the bike riders the free-spirited hippie type? Because, you know, that's definitely the kind of image I have in my head.
6: If you look at photographs, your first thought is going to be, well, two, yes, these are definitely free spirits, and why aren't they wearing helmets? at least those are my first two thoughts. I mean, the most common uniform, I would say, was a Bike Centennial t-shirt, you know, a pair of shorts and tennis shoes. This is before the era of cleats, and so there were toe clips, and so some cyclists would have that, but not all of them. Again, looking at it from our perspective 50 years later, these look much more like people, you know, riding their bike down to the swimming pool rather than riding across the country, except they had, you know, bags on the back, you know, where they were carrying a lot. You know, in reading the accounts of cyclists, I kind of see a spectrum. I think there were certainly some who, you know, did this on a whim, maybe hadn't cycled very much, just bought a bike to do this or borrowed a bike even. And then there were much more serious cyclists. But there were others who really wanted, I think, more in the spirit of the Bike Centennial, wanted to stop and talk to people, look at things as they went along. There was a group of, I think, all women, four women, who said, you know what, we let our group go ahead. They wanted to go too fast, and we wanted to stop and see things. And every day, they stopped to swim, even if that meant a detour. and they just weren't worried about how long it was taking them, you know, and they made it across the country.
1: Do you have any sense of how many people ended up riding bicycle Route 76 50 years ago?
6: Yeah, the most common number is 4,000. And about half of those did the entire trip, and then half did what they called section rides. So generally, those would either start in Astoria in Oregon or at Yorktown in Virginia and then head inland to a stopping point, or they would start someplace inland and end up on the coast. You know, so there were, I forget how many, maybe a dozen section rides of different lengths. A common one, or a very popular one, was called the Colonial Section, which went from Radford to Yorktown. So about 350 miles, 6 or 7 days. I would say there was a fair amount of attrition. I think every account I've read talks about people who started and then quit. But I think there are others who, you know, joined as they went through.
1: 4,000 riders. That sounds, yep, like a lot to me. Why do you think it appealed to so many to celebrate America's 200th anniversary, you know, in this way?
6: Well, this was a booming age for bicycling. Generally, when people talk about the history of cycling in the United States, there's the first era in the 1880s to the 1910s when cyclists are first introduced and are extremely popular. And then they really get displaced by the automobile. And then that's sort of the dominant vehicle. And in the 1950s and 1960s, I think bicycles were really seen as something for children. You know, it was a toy. It's what you use to get around until you got a driver's license. But then in the 1960s, there's a shift in technology. 10-speed bicycles become much more available and popular. And so it's easier to go longer distances and carry more. And then in the early 1970s, you have, you know, the growth of an environmental movement, you know, much more attention to the costs of automobiles. And then the oil shock with the OPEC oil embargo in 1973 that pushes up gas prices, and suddenly bicycles are practical as well as something for recreation. And so, you know, there's a lot of interest in bicycling, you know, and so the Bike Centennial kind of fit right into that. And the Bicentennial really does have a strong kind of grassroots component to it. Communities, organizations are looking for ways to celebrate this 200th anniversary. There are high profile events like the tall ships that sail into, you know, New York City, and, you know, parades and other kinds of ceremonies. But this really fit in with the kind of ethos of, again, like you said earlier, grassroots, do it yourself, ground up celebrations of this holiday. And so I think that there was a lot of kind of willingness to try something new like this transcontinental bike ride.
1: So did you hear of any like crazy stories that you could share here about the, you know, the adventures or misadventures on the long trip across the U.S.?
6: Yeah, I think, I mean, a common story which any cyclist now, you know, will recognize are the mechanical mishaps. Right. People kept careful track of how many flat tires, how many broken spokes, and also how many dogs chased them along the route.
1: Oh, good.
6: You know, and so I think there was a lot of that, you know. Certainly people encountered unusual, you know, moments along the trail. They were really quite afraid of the coal trucks in eastern Kentucky, and I think that was someplace they were really glad to be away from, especially those who, you know, then got into Virginia and saw it as safer. So there were some close calls. There was one rider who was killed.
1: Really?
6: I think in Kansas in a vehicle collision. But overwhelmingly, the stories that stood out were the positive ones. There was a story about, you know, riding through western Virginia and hearing fiddle or banjo music and pulling over and joining a jam session and, you know, hearing a concert on a porch. So they really looked for those opportunities to connect with the community. Because of the timing, a lot of cyclists were on the road on the 4th of July. So they often joined into the town parade or the community celebration, even if they weren't part of the planning. And I think for me, you know, one story that sticks out actually was something that happened when I was riding a year ago, which was in the town of Davenport. We had stopped for lunch in a little diner, and there were a handful of people there older than me. After I left, was getting ready on my bicycle, one of the gentlemen came out and looked at me and said, "Where are you headed?" And I said, I'm going back to Virginia. We're heading east." And I said, "Do you see many cyclists here?" Because this was, you know, this town was directly on Route 76. It ran right through the center. And so I said, "Do you see many cyclists here?" And he kind of looked around and he said, "A few, but not like back in 76. Then there were a ton of them." And I said, "You were here in 76? And he said, "I've been here forever." And I think for me, it really, you know, in some ways kind of summed up this not only the experience in 1976 when, you know, literally there were dozens of cyclists coming through a week, if not in a day, depending on, you know, where the town was located and the timing, but also that connection, you know, 50 years in a person's lifetime, it's not necessarily all that long. You know, you can have a memory both of the 200th and the 250th. But I think, you know, in today's society, which is so fast-paced and urgent, and, you know, we're very focused on the present, you know, thinking about someone who has that 50-year memory in the same town does kind of stand out. And for me, it was a way to connect, you know, what I was studying as a historian with what, you know, I was now experiencing both as a historian, but also as a cyclist and a citizen.
1: Tell me about June Curry, who actually lived close to Bicycle Route 76 in the Blue Ridge Mountains here in Virginia.
6: Yeah, so she's become, I think, probably the best known figure from the Bike Centennial. And there's an origin story for her. There's a woman named Peggy Vale from Rappahannock who was in one of the early groups to leave Jamestown. And Peggy is most distinctive because she had a dog, a very small poodle named Pooh. who was riding in the front basket. And they made it all the way to Oregon. But that's a different story. But she was riding up the climb up Afton Mountain and was struggling. I think she had been sick. And like I said, it was the first big hill of the ride. And she saw a woman out in her garden watering her flowers with a garden hose. And she stopped and said, you know, could I please have some of that water? I'm not sure I can make it up the mountain. Hmm. And June said, well, I can do better than that. And brought out a glass of iced water for her and a bowl for Pooh to drink out of. And June said, where are you going? I've been seeing these bicycles. Where are you going? And she had no idea she was on the Bike Centennial route. Hmm. And from then on, for the rest of the summer, you know, she would offer water for cyclists as they came up. And then she started baking cookies. And she became known as the cookie lady of Afton Mountain. And all she asked is, you know, send me a postcard when you get done. That summer, and then over the years, her house was filled with postcards because she kept doing it even after 1976. She took Polaroid photos of the cyclists, so she would display those also. She didn't travel much herself and just found this a tremendously rewarding way to connect with people. Her house is now in an interesting location because it's the eastern parking lot for the Blue Ridge Tunnel. So there are a lot of cars that pull in there to park so you can walk through the tunnel. June died, I want to say about 12 years ago, but her house has a museum and a marker, you know, recognizing her commitment. The Adventure Cycling Association recognized her several years ago for her, you know, this lifetime commitment to cyclists and the Transamerica Bicycle Route.
1: So America's 250th is happening next month. What's planned? Is there going to be another kind of bike centennial-esque celebration?
6: Yes, in a couple of ways. The Adventure Cycling Association is planning they're in the process now, sorry, of a national ride to recognize the 50th anniversary. And the end of the ride in Wyoming and Montana and Oregon and parts of Colorado are going to use the historic Route 76, the original bike centennial route. Hmm. But they're not using this section in Virginia for, I think, good reasons, but also in some ways unfortunate reasons. The route they chose is to start in Washington, D.C., and then go up the CNO Canal and the Great Allegheny Passage, which are rails-to-trails routes, so they're dedicated bicycle routes, and then follow rails-to-trails across Ohio, Illinois, Missouri, and then Kansas, and then into Colorado. And so cycling infrastructure is much better now than it was 50 years ago. You know, 50 years ago, there were almost no bike trails. And so the only way you could ride was on roads. And so you're dealing with traffic and cars and trucks and other vehicles. And so the idea now that you can do at least a third of the route on, you know, dedicated bike routes, which are flatter but much safer, I think is really wonderful. I do think it's unfortunate because it's losing that historic connection to this route in Virginia, but also in eastern Kentucky and other places. I know of two trips that are recreating the Bike Centennial in Virginia. One has already been completed by a group of Williamsburg area cyclists, and then another one is planned at the end of June by a Roanoke cycling company. You know, so those are ways that they're commemorating this 50th anniversary. And both trips are very attentive to the historic sites along the route. They're stopping at museums. They're looking at notable locations along the route. And so in that sense, I think they are also recreating the original purpose of the Bike Centennial, which is to, you know, think about history along the route.
1: It seems to me the thing that made the Bike Centennial so special 50 years ago was the grassroots nature of it. Do you see anything similar happening now to celebrate America's 250th?
6: I do. You know, the most obvious example of this are the museums and historic societies, town governments, and I'm most aware of the ones here in the New River Valley, but I know this is happening across Virginia at least, you know, which are doing their own celebrations. They're recognizing connections to the Revolutionary War era. They are thinking about, you know, the long-term implications of their revolutionary ideals, what was written in the Declaration of Independence. And they're really thinking about a more complicated history of the United States, certainly than was true 50 years ago. They're looking for stories, you know, that were really not part of that narrative in 1976, thinking about indigenous peoples, thinking about enslaved persons, you know, and also thinking about ways in which the revolutionary promises were not achieved or fulfilled, you know, and the struggles that were needed to make those possible. And so I do see that effort at the local level. And so I think in that sense, that spirit of the bicentennial is still there. I think what's missing now is the reinforcement and the connection to the federal effort, which is not focusing on those stories now, and I think has really more or less abandoned, you know, people and communities to do this on their own. You know, they're not getting that support that they were getting in 1976 from the very bipartisan and very non-political American Bicentennial Commission.
1: Well, what do you think is lost when the federal government is controlling, you know, most of the celebrations when it comes to America's 250th and not funding some of the smaller, more local celebrations?
6: I think it's a very exclusive celebration. You know, people don't feel part of it if they don't share the, in this case, the administration or the federal government says, is, you know, are the important things in American history. And so if you take a contrary view to those, you may feel like you don't, you know, are not part of that. And it's certainly discouraging the variety of stories that, you know, people really need to understand about American history and about these 250 years. And so I think it's really become a missed opportunity, you know, rather than something that could be unifying and building bridges and identifying, you know, common stories and shared experiences. It's become polarizing, and it's reinforced that sense that if you're not accepting a very particular and narrow story, that somehow you can't be part of this celebration. And so I think for me, you know, just kind of watching fellow cyclists, you know, observe these places and the natural environment and the human environment, you know, I felt like, yeah, this is a very appropriate way to celebrate this 250th anniversary.
1: Well, Tom, this has been fun. Thanks for sharing your insight on With Good Reason.
6: Happy to do so.
1: Tom Ewing is a history professor at Virginia Tech and the project director of the podcast Bike 76 Virginia. This is With Good Reason. We'll be right back.
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8: And checking into the airport up here in Rangeley, it's 78 degrees. 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
2: Here's your latest forecast for the Rangeley Lakes area. Just a few scattered clouds tonight. Lows near 55. Wind to be nearly calm. Tomorrow becoming partly sunny and very warm with a high of 82. Isolated showers or thunderstorms Tuesday night, 62. Spotty showers and thunderstorms, 84 on Wednesday. Sunshine, 87 on Thursday. I'm meteorologist Russ Murley on WRGY, Real Community Radio.
3: The first astronauts weren't pilots. They were fruit flies, followed by enough other critters to challenge NOAA.
4: There's everything from newts and spiders, pretty much anything that you could think of. There's a good chance that we may have sent it into space by now.
3: But if animals can be astronauts, why do we treat them as being in an alternative biological universe? It's Make Space for Animals on Big Picture Science.

0: lovely trill of the lyrebird. The name of this Australian avian suggests an instrument, and indeed, the lyre is the shape of this animal's fan tail. But this bird also loves to make music. The lyrebird has not just a broad tail, but also a broad repertoire. In a BBC Earth documentary, that includes imitating another Australian bird, a kookaburra. The lyrebird can mimic other visitors to its forest home. For example, the auto-advanced shutter of a 35mm camera, a car alarm, the chainsaws of lumberjacks working nearby, we know that animals have extraordinary abilities and that our lives have intruded upon theirs, sometimes with calamitous results. Yet, on the whole, we see animals as so separate from us that we're not always nice to them. Now, why is that? We share 4 billion years of evolutionary history. Why is our relationship with our animal relatives so fraught? And can we find a way back into the animal kingdom? This is Big Picture Science, and I'm Seth Shostak.
1: I'm Molly Bentley. In this episode, a scientist takes on the notion of animals described in children's books, a bittersweet tribute to the species that rocketed into space, and why humans stubbornly resist identifying as animals, even though we are. Can we do better? This episode, Make Space for Animals.

0: Yesterday, I saw a video of an orangutan driving a golf cart. Did you see that, Molly?
1: Yes, yes, I saw that. It was incredible. He was driving it, I think, with one hand.
0: Yeah, and with full confidence, too. I mean, he didn't seem the least bit tentative about it. He was steering it around. He looked like a better driver than a lot of my friends, I'll tell you that.
1: Yeah, it looked like he was surveying the grounds. So he had that kind of nonchalance, looking around. As though he had been doing this every day.
0: Yeah, well, exactly. And that's what I thought. I thought, you know, people are worried about robots taking over their jobs. What about the orangutans? I mean, this guy was good. No accident. He got to the tree he wanted to get to. Everybody got out. They were all safe and sound.
1: You know, we wonder about the veracity of the videos that we see.

0: Okay, so it turns out that is an animal story that really happened. And we know that animals can do extraordinary things, but what about how they're portrayed in other stories? Like the one about the crow raising the level of drinking water in a pitcher with stones, or the lion resting its paw on a man's lap.
1: If these stories sound plausible, even sensible, it's because many of us grew up with these tales of tailed and feathered creatures. Although it was written 2,500 years ago, Aesop's fables are still read to children today. The animals in these stories have qualities we recognize as human. Even grasshoppers have emotions in Aesop's world, where the animals give us moral instruction. Here's a familiar tale.
2: Okay, so this has to be the best known of Aesop's fables, the fable of the tortoise and the hare, where famously, of course, the tortoise bets that it can beat a hare in a race, and the hare thinks, well, of course I'll take this bet because I'm much, much faster than a tortoise. The fox sets the course, gets them off to a start, and the tortoise just plods away continuously. The hare, being very arrogant and believing that it's going to win, thinks, oh, I can go and have a nap and I'll still have plenty of time to win. And of course, the hare falls asleep and wakes up in time to see the tortoise plodding its way over the line. The moral of the story is that slow and steady wins the race.
0: In her book, Aesop's Animals, The Science Behind the Fables, Dr. Winpenny assesses whether these moralizing stories you heard growing up ring true from a modern scientific perspective.
1: And to what extent have they typecast as animal protagonists, even today, whether it's the sly fox, the selfish dog, or the clever crow? And did he anticipate modern science and actually get some of his animal descriptions right?
0: Let's get an introduction out of the way, Joe. Who was Aesop?
2: Now, the popular view is that he was a slave. He lived in Greece in the region of 600 BCE. And he won his freedom through his incredible wit and ability to tell stories to the people who were, you know, maybe higher up in society. And, you know, famous people like Aristotle and Herodotus referred to Aesop and to his fables in their works. So, you know, suggesting they very much thought he also was a real person. But modern scholars today point out that there are quite a few inconsistencies in these depictions of his life. And it has been suggested that he might well be a fictional character that was created about the same time as the fables started to be recorded.
0: So Aesop may or may not have been a real character, but certain is his fables are real and they've had incredible longevity. So Joe, let's begin with one of the animals close to your heart because you studied them, and that is crows. And could you describe how one crow behaves in the tale of the crow and the pitcher?
2: Yes. So this is, again, quite a well-known fable, I think. You've got a crow, it's parched, it can't find any water, desperately thirsty, and it comes across a pitcher, which is half full of water. And the crow tries, you know, really tries to stretch its head into the pitcher and to reach the water, but it can't. So what it does is it goes and it picks up stones and it starts to drop them into the pitcher. And each time it drops a stone, it causes the water level to rise a little bit. And bit by bit, the water level rises enough for the crow to actually drink. And the moral of that is that necessity is the mother of invention.
0: This may be the one fable in which Aesop strongly anticipated our scientific understanding of crows. You shared the research that was done in 2008 where this almost this very scenario played out in a lab in Cambridge. What happened?
2: Absolutely. This fable is based in fact. So we're in Cambridge. We're with researchers Nathan Emery and Chris Bird, and they're studying rooks. And what Nathan and Chris wanted to do was really to test Aesop's fable. Would the rooks behave as Aesop's crow had done and drop stones into the water? And they found that several of their birds did do this, with the exception that they hadn't been deprived of water. So what they had instead was a very juicy little worm, which was tacked to a piece of cork and floated at the surface of the water. So they dropped stones in order to reach their tasty worm.
0: We know that crows are quite intelligent. There have been many studies that have demonstrated that in different ways. But really then the question is, what is intelligence? And maybe one way to answer that is to talk about the role of tool use in demonstrating intelligence.

0: intelligence. Would that apply to crows? And what would that say about their intelligence?
1: Yes. So pretty much the most famous bird tool user is a species of crow. It's the New Caledonian crow.
0: What do they use for their tools? Not just rocks, right?
1: No, so not rocks. So they're using stick tools, which could either be little twigs, or sometimes they snip out little bits of leaf edge, and they will use them to probe for larvae and grubs and other things from dead wood.
0: They hold it in their beak, and then they poke the they poke the stick into a hole in a tree, something like that?
1: Yeah, exactly. So there's some evidence that they do actually craft the end of the stick tools into little hooks. And the leaf edges that they snip out have little barbs on the edge of them, and they hold them so that the barbs are pointing backwards. So when they poke them into a piece of rotting bark, if there's a grub inside, it often gets snagged on the tools so that they are better able to pull it in and retrieve it. So, you know, they're kind of like chimpanzees fishing for termites using sticks.
0: Which of the Aesop's fables that you write about shows the greatest mismatch of fact and fable when it comes to biology and behavior?
1: I think it's got to be the wolf in sheep's clothing. The wolf is trying to kill sheep, obviously, as it does in lots of fables, to eat them. And he can't get very close to the flock of sheep. What he does is actually disguise himself as a sheep by putting on sheepskin and pretending to be part of the flock. And in this way, gets shut in with the sheep overnight and is able to basically feast on as many as he wants.
0: That doesn't sound so inaccurate, that the wolf operates at night, that it can be stealthy, that it's a predator. Probably it would not wear sheep's clothing, but the rest of it sounds accurate. What troubles you about this fable?
1: The thing that troubles me about the fable is that in order to disguise itself, that wolf must be capable of something called tactical deception. What scientists talk about as a theory of mind, being aware that other individuals have their own thoughts and beliefs and feelings, and manipulating them in order to deceive them. And there is no evidence that wolves possess that in any form.
0: Now, we know that Aesop's fables do an entertaining job of providing moral instruction, and certainly there's a stickiness to their instruction, because those who were read Aesop's fables as children, they remember those morals. But I'm wondering if you think that some of these fables have done harm to our long-term perception of animals. And if we come back to the story of the wolf in sheep's clothing, you write that it is the darkest form of anthropomorphism. Wow. So say a little bit about maybe some of the harm that these fables have done.
1: My problem, I think, is that the world has changed so much since Aesop's time. That means that we're still treating these animals according to characterizations that were created 2,500 years ago, potentially. And Aesop couldn't ever begin to imagine how much the world has changed and how much animals actually need our help. We're facing a global ecological catastrophe at the moment with climate change and biodiversity loss. And I think it's kind of incredible that we might still be influenced by these stories from a long bygone era.
0: Well, certainly with wolves, I think that some of that characterization of wolf leads to maybe an outsized fear of them. And that may feed into the way that we try to control some of the populations. If you were to write a fable, a new fable with a wolf in it, how would you characterize that wolf, and what might that moral be? I know I'm putting you on the spot here to create a new fable, but what might it
1: yeah.
0: be?
1: So wolves are not deceptive animals. The most that they do is steal food from each other. They live in packs, which are strongly family focused. They're very, very loyal within those packs and playful.
0: So they're straightforward, they're loyal to their family, they're playful. That's a very different story. That would be a very different story.
1: Very different, yeah. So they're showing a lot of the traits that we really value in our own societies.
0: Well, I'm going to start using the phrase, as loyal and playful as a wolf, beginning now.
1: Yeah, I like it.
0: If I may, I will try to summarize the tale of the dog and his shadow. This is another fable that you include. So a dog is carrying a piece of meat home, and he goes over a bridge. He looks over the bridge down into the water. He sees his reflection, and in thinking it's another dog with a piece of meat and wanting that meat too, he snaps at the other dog, thereby losing his meat he was carrying in his mouth. And in the end, he has none because, Joe, dogs are greedy. That's the moral, right? Don't be greedy like a dog.
1: I was just going to say, I think most dogs would probably go for the meat. If they saw another dog with meat, I think they'd probably go for it.
0: Okay, there I was trying to give more credit to dogs. But one of the things you highlight in this section is the role of the mirror test in assessing an animal's intelligence. And what do we understand about how dogs do perform with the mirror test? When they see their reflection in a mirror, do they recognize themselves, or do they think it's another dog?
1: The mirror test, to give a very brief background, is the gold standard test within behavioral biology for assessing self-awareness, whether or not animals recognize themselves in their reflection, that they know that that is actually me. And it was developed in the late 1960s by Gordon Gallup, and he carried it out with chimpanzees. And the test, he put a little mark on the eyebrow and on one of the ears of the chimpanzees. He gave them various types of exposure to a mirror, and he found that when the chimpanzees woke up and he put them in front of the mirror, they were exploring their faces and their ears because they could see the reflected image and they could see that there was something different. Well, I should say, firstly, dogs fail it. They just didn't really show that they got it at all. So the controversial thing is whether there's one single test, the mirror test, which tells us whether or not animals are self-aware. You know, in the case of dogs, they primarily use their noses when it comes to meeting other individuals and gleaning information about those other individuals. You know, they have a good sniff and they get a lot of information from that. So is an experiment that is based on their visual ability, is that really the most relevant way to evaluate self-awareness in those animals?
0: It's an excellent point, and to the point of dogs being super sniffers, which is certainly what they are, they have abilities with their noses that we do not have, and so maybe an updated story, fable about the dog would be curious about your environment, collect as much information as possible, and also be loving and kind, because another animal, which is just so loving. Well, finally then, Joe, I wonder whether you think we should continue to read Aesop's Fables. And if so, if maybe we shouldn't also have a modern book about animal behavior on the bedside table as well.
1: Yes, I think the answer is we should continue to read them. I like the idea of having a book on animal behavior on the side. Maybe I could recommend one.
0: Is it called Aesop's Animals by any chance?
1: I think there's this book called Aesop's Animals, which might well work.
0: Well, Joe Wimpenny, thank you so much for joining us for this discussion of Aesop's Fables.
1: Thank you so much for having me. It's been a real pleasure.
2: Joe Wimpenny is a zoologist and is the author of Aesop's Animals, The Science Behind the Fables.
3: Did the tortoise win the race?
4: With ease.
3: Oh, I see what you mean by slow and steady wins the race, Pop.
4: There's also another moral, son. One that applies to the hare.
3: Bet I know what it is.
4: What?
3: Haste makes waste.
2: Our moral instruction may be at least partially tethered to Aesop's fables, but that hasn't persuaded us to somehow include animals in our moral code. That's for later in the show. But first, if Aesop had written a fable about a dog going into space, what might the moral be?
5: So she went up on Sputnik, and she was the first creature to orbit Earth. The mission was designed to never come back. So her fate was already written, essentially.
2: Aesop may have anthropomorphized his creatures, but real animals have achieved what only a very few humans have managed, crossing the final frontier into space.
0: The story of these involuntary pioneers next. This episode of Big Picture Science is Make Space for Animals.
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2: The fable about the tortoise and the hare has staying power. It's been told for 24 centuries, but the tortoise and the hare have been immortalized in another way. They are among the non-human animals that have gone into space, an achievement that only a relatively small number of humans have matched.
7: 5, 4, 3, 2, 1, 0. Liftoff. We have a liftoff.
2: Tortoises and rabbits, which are cousins of the hares, join the cats, frogs, ants, fruit flies, dogs, monkeys, and chimpanzees that have boldly gone where others have not so that humans could follow. But let me walk back boldly, because they had no say in the matter, and some of the animals were undoubtedly terrified.
0: A recent feature in National Geographic magazine gave tribute to these multiple species of astronaut and cosmonaut, some of whom began rocketing into space, that is, up and down, as early as 1947. But in 1957, the Soviets launched Sputnik 2 with the first living creature who would orbit Earth, a dog named Laika.
8: This is the cabin for Laika. It has been comfortably outfitted for her flight. During the training period, Laika was familiarized and became well accustomed to her cabin.
0: The National Geographic feature is bittersweet because, of course, the animals did not choose their missions and many perished along the way. But graphically beautiful, with a compelling summary of the history of these lesser-known space exploits, the feature Animals in Space made a strong impression on us. Its creators, Taylor Magiacomo and Alexander Stegmeier, join us.
9: In the most basic form, they were trying to figure out what would happen to humans. I mean, beyond a certain elevation, we just weren't even sure. So I think that there's a history of humans using other animals for that scientific research and that study. The first time, I mean, I think in researching the story, a really fascinating one was about in the 18th century, a duck, a rooster, and...
2: Sheep,
9: you're right. Okay, you know what I'm talking about. A duck, a rooster, and a sheep were sent in a hot air balloon in a demonstration in France. And I think just to figure out what would happen to them. So, you know, the first... the rockets that we used to send things into space went at such incredible speeds, we didn't even know if an animal or a creature could survive going that speed. Never mind, once it reached space, what would happen to it?
2: Well... by the time table that we get to the first chimp in space, that was 1951, this is still the U.S., Ham was his name, and I think that was part of an acronym for some space hardware company. But he was taught to press buttons, manipulate levers, and so forth. What were his tasks on board, do you know?
5: Mostly just like mind puzzle games, like if a light came on, hitting the button according to that light, things like that, making sure that Ham is conscious and following directions and still able to just perform normally under those excruciating circumstances.
9: You know, the questions we were trying to answer initially are, can a human survive or can a creature survive the force to get to space? Could they survive in space? But then finally, like, did you have any cognitive function? You know, like you could maybe live and you would be breathing, but maybe you would be incapacitated somehow.
2: Taylor, I presume that the illustration of the dog in space at the top of your story is the canine cosmonaut Laika. Tell us her story, how she ended up going into space and her mission.
5: Well, the main illustration at the front of the story, that is unfortunately not Laika. That is an unidentified space dog. But Laika, her story is fascinating and extremely sad. She became a space hero. So she went up on Sputnik, and she was the first creature to orbit the Earth. The mission was designed to never come back, so her fate was already written, essentially. She was just going to quietly fall asleep in space and then die up there. But unfortunately, that was not the truth. Something went wrong, and she overheated. hours into the mission, and that truth came out years later.
2: Like, where did the dog come from? Do you know? I mean, was it, did the space agency have a canine kennel out back or something?
5: She was just a stray. Russia liked to collect strays off the street and just kind of test them to see which ones could fare the best under these conditions, and she was one of the, I guess, strongest ones.
2: You drew an illustration of the capsule, didn't you?
5: I did.
2: It's sort of like a high-tech bread box.
5: Yeah. There's at the bottom of the capsule, there's the cabin where her and all of her sensors were. And then at the top, there's the satellite transmitter that looks like a big old sphere globe thing. And then the top of that is a radiation sensor.
2: But didn't this set up an ethical debate, even without knowing that Laika's fate was not a good one? What was the public outcry? Do you have any idea?
9: Yeah, we have some sense of it. You know, I think it wasn't as widespread as you might think, but, you know, they had only ever planned a one-way mission. So I think that sort of touched the nerve for a lot of people, I think especially in some parts of the world where there was a burgeoning conversation about animal rights. And initially after Laika took off, at least to the research that Taylor and I had done, the Soviets hid that she had died so early on in her flight, to the extent that the New York Times even reported that there might be a mission that would recover her, which was of course never the case to begin with.
2: Taylor, one thing about the graphics is they give a face and they give an individual identity to these critters. You know, they have personality. You know, did you feel that yourself, that, you know, there was no longer just a name in a book?
5: Yeah, so one of my main ideas for this was to put a face to all of these critters and put their face. I wanted to show the individuals that sacrificed their lives essentially for this. So I used historical photos for all of the larger charismatic species like the dogs and the primates, and even some of the smaller rats and mice that were named and had photos of. And that also adds where you can see the sheer number of animals. On this spread, I have 313 portraits of animals on this piece. There's some repeating fruit flies, didn't hear it from me, but everyone is unique and its own critter because they are unique.
2: Yeah, some of the monkeys that you drew, Taylor, these hats, I mean, you weren't trying to make them stylish. What was the point of the hats?
5: No, unfortunately, these were not just for aesthetics. These hats were to cover electrodes that were implanted into their skulls. A lot of these primates in these joint missions with Russia and the U.S., and even France's Felicette cat, they had electrodes that were implanted into the skull for sensors to make sure that their brains were still working correctly during the missions. So, yeah, the hats were just kind of to cover the site of those electrodes.
2: Alex, you include a diagram to represent the countries whose space programs used, in any case, the animals. No surprise that the vast majority of the missions have been the United States and the USSR. What other countries, though, have used animal subjects?
9: Many, and surprising ones, to be honest. In the early years, France, like with Felicette, was participating in the space race, and China was early on as well. Most other countries weren't at that time. But later on, Japan starts sending animals in the 90s. And then more recently, Israel, Iran, and China again has reignited its program. And then most recently, actually, India is looking to build their own space program, but they're trying to, you know, jump the line, maybe I'll say, and go right to sending humans into space. So they're not even going to use animals as test subjects in their space research.
2: Did any of that change, I mean, in that direction, that is, fewer animals, after Yuri Gagarin went into space in 1961? Because if you could successfully send humans, you know, well, you don't need to send dogs or something like that.
9: Yeah, absolutely. Once we achieved sending humans into space, it totally shifted the concentration of the space program. Because at that point, it was more about getting humans to the moon and that next level or that next frontier of space. And so you see a drastic drop off in what animals were sent. Because again, initially, those animals were just helping us understand the real basics of space, you know, and what it would be like to get there and how do you survive and what are the environmental conditions that you need to send a human there? How long can a human last there? And then what happens is after that, animal research starts to be sort of like, they're like stowaways. Not exactly, obviously. They're very, very intentional. And I think I should also be clear that all animals sent to space, especially today, are with very clear guidelines, research, intentions, and it's a very well thought out process. But in terms of how that information was cataloged, it sort of stopped being shared on a public level, you know? It was just sort of small mentions of these other things that were sent up there. And it wasn't until, you know, later in the 60s and the 70s, really the 70s and 80s, I should say, where we start sending animals for other purposes, you know, to test other additional things that we want to learn or understand about space, about microgravity, about radiation, about biology, that then these animals have sort of other purposes besides just their general survival.
2: It was sort of a bring them back alive goal, I guess, for certainly in the early years. Tedder, tell us, what was the biggest and smallest thing that went to space that you illustrated?
5: So the biggest thing was definitely the chimps, so either Ham or Enos. The smallest thing is the tardigrade, as they are microscopic. Many people that I have talked to that aren't in the science field didn't even know tardigrades existed. So that was a lot of fun, and they're really small and are hardy and somehow immortal.
2: Yeah, well, that's the thing about tardigrades. To begin with, they really are microscopic. I suppose if you know there's a tardigrade on a sheet of paper in front of you, you might be able to see the dot, right? But you mentioned they're very, very tough, and I'm probably mistaken here, but I think that some tardigrades actually by accident crash into the moon. My guess is that they're probably still alive, but those tardigrades are so tough, you can do all sorts of stuff with them. So finally, Taylor and Alex, you're sitting next to someone on a bus and they ask you, what was the worth of all of it? I mean, was it worth sending animals into space? Was it worth the lives of the animals that didn't make it? What would you say?
5: I would say it was worth it. The beginning was definitely more touch and go regarding survivability, but in general, we have learned so much from these creatures.
9: You know, it is, any kind of animal research is always a delicate topic, especially in modern times of a conversation, but I think it was absolutely worth it. I think there's so many things that we benefit from on Earth that we don't even realize we've learned from our research in space. And then, of course, there's always the adventurous and fantastical thinking of what happens if we have to live in space one day, you know? And so we're still learning about those things. There's still so many unanswered questions about space, you know? Can humans procreate in space? Can anything procreate in space? You know, so there's a lot of biological research that's happening with living animals, with animal specimens and other biological specimens that I think is incredibly important to science.
2: Well, Alex Stegmaier, I'd like to thank you so very much for elucidating the adventures of the first space astronauts.
9: Thank you. It's great to be with you today.
2: Taylor Maggiacomo, thanks very much to you for such an intriguing piece of work.
5: Thank you. I'm glad everyone enjoyed it.
0: Taylor Maggiacomo is an associate graphic editor at National Geographic, and Alexander Stegmaier is a freelance graphic editor at the magazine. A link to their feature, providing a visual timeline of every animal that has gone into space, is on our website, bigpicturescience.org.

0: we made room for them in our rockets, so why don't we make room for them in our ethical treatment of one another?
1: One of the things that's difficult is trying to take the moral codes and values and norms that relate to us as a species and try and extend them out.
2: Coming up, why humans have trouble admitting and accepting that we are animals, and why it's time to share the planet more equitably with our furry, feathered, and finned relatives.
0: This episode of Big Picture Science is Make Space for Animals.
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2: In the mid-18th century, Johann Christian Bach composed his symphony in G minor, Opus 6, Number 6. Dramatic stuff. Its compelling harmonies, the complex orchestral depth, the dramatic swagger, well, that thrilled listeners of that era with Sturm und Drang, that is to say, storm and stress. Similarly, those who stroll through a New York forest at dawn are thrilled by the symphonies offered there, which you might call Feder und Schnabel, Feather and Beak.
0: Different kinds of music, to be sure, but each spectacular in its own way. And sure, the violin is a difficult instrument to play, but consider what's required for a songbird to make music. Songbirds can do amazing vocal tricks with their voice boxes. They can independently control the branches of an organ called a syrinx. These birds can produce two unrelated pitches at once, even making one rise and the other fall. At the same time, I'm lucky if I can whistle a single note.
2: And these animals' ability to make music is frequently cited as evidence of their intelligence, even their special status. Yep, one of these animals, because humans are animals too, or have we forgotten that?
0: We have forgotten that. According to Melanie Challenger, a researcher, philosopher, and the author of How to Be Animal, A New History of What It Means to Be Human, she's familiar with what voice boxes are capable of doing. She is also an opera singer.
2: She makes the case for embracing our animal selves. After all, although it ends up winding through the primates, the human evolutionary lineage is animal all the way back to the sea squirt. We share the overwhelming majority of our genetic material with animals.
0: Yet, the frequent practice in Western science and philosophy has been to separate ourselves from the barking, braying, squeaking, snorting creatures whose company we keep.
1: And exceptionalism, as it is at the moment, across really most of the world, sees a sharp moral divide between humans on the one hand and all of the rest of nature. So it doesn't matter if you're a gorilla or you're a toucan or what kind of creature you are, what kind of capability you have. If you're not a human, you have almost no real intrinsic value, so almost no true moral value on your own terms, whereas human beings are perceived as having full possession of moral status.
0: We have been talking in the show about how we rely on animals for companionship, food, labor, and as subjects for science research. We use animal characters to provide moral instruction, so why do we have trouble extending our ethical codes to them?
2: Okay, but still I ask you, Melanie, humans are animals, sure, but they do have some exceptional abilities that set them apart, don't they?
1: Yeah, that's true. So I like to say humans are exceptional, but exceptional doesn't mean superior. So all animals, to a certain extent, are exceptional. They are the product of their evolutionary imperatives and their conditions, and it's remarkable if you can echolocate, for instance. All species have something exceptional about them. We make symphonies and we have a cognitive niche. We can do all kinds of remarkable things in our hypersociality, with our cultures and with our minds, for sure. That makes us exceptional. But making a moral leap from that is much more complicated. And defining what it is that would make humans only the possessors of any kind of moral value, that's even harder still.
2: I'm not here to defend the Homo sapiens, but maybe I will, because I don't think that many people would contest the idea that physiologically we are animals. That's pretty clear. And even more, that our desires or our competitive natures or whatever you care to point out, a whole lot of our behavior can be found in other species. But you point out this moral difference, I guess, because, you know, animals, I mean, if they're predators, you know, they kill other animals. But for them, it's not a moral question. It's survival. So we could assure ourselves that we have this moral superiority. You've already mentioned that. And since animals don't really have morals, isn't that true?
1: I think just because we are moral agents, so as in we have the ability to think in moral terms or to develop abstract moral ideas, just because we are moral agents doesn't limit the number of moral subjects that there are. So that's the first thing that I would say. And to look at orangutans as an example, now orangutans are incredibly similar to us in one particular way, that they have a similar kind of gestation period for their offspring, and the babies stay with their mother and continue to learn with their mother and continue to have relationships with their mother throughout their lifetimes. If there's something like love, human love, in the animal kingdom, it's likely with the orangutan. And yet, we still paradoxically live in a time where orangutans are desperately endangered at our hands. We kill them, we take their lands, we destroy their whole evolutionary future, because we are absolutely convinced that only we possess moral status. And yet, if we look at that creature, it's really difficult to turn around and say, well, you can't write a piano sonata, so that's why I'm, you know, can treat you as though you have absolutely no moral status. You know, funnily enough, I work in classical music. I work alongside one of our finest composers in the UK, Mark Simpson. So I actually work with someone who does write symphonies. And it always amuses me when I hear back that kind of thing about human exceptionalism, because I always want to ask the questioner, do you know what, can you write a symphony? Because my suspicion is that that sort of incredible ability that we raise so high among humans is actually very rare across the population. And I certainly wouldn't want to decide that the individual who can't do that has a lesser moral status than the individual who can. It's not a good foundation for our moral behavior. And we shouldn't apply it across the species boundary either.
2: I think that, bad as it may be, you know, the people on the planet today are more sympathetic to their confreres, if you will, to all the other DNA-based life, which is to say all life, than predecessors might have been. How do you feel about things like giving, well, the orangutans, for example, rights that they could defend in a court? I mean, should they have not just environmental regulations that control what you can do with their land and all that sort of stuff, but I mean that they actually have rights?
1: Yeah, so I think we are moving to an era where the moral circle is expanding. You could argue that there was a time, and probably in different worldviews, that moral circle did not contract as much as it has done in modern industrial societies. So I worked with Inuit hunters, for instance, in the earlier stage of my career, and with the kind of some Inuit points of view, you have to treat other organisms with respect, that you don't treat them. You treat them as interrelated, and you treat them as having, being possessors of value and rights on their own terms. Obviously, in the history of Western legal thinking, we're really far away from that. But you have things like the Non-Human Rights Project, led by Stephen Wise, and other projects like that that are showing, and, you know, we've had the rights of nature, wild laws sort of on the horizon, that, and recently the idea of ecocide, we're definitely seeing both a moral and, as a consequence, a legal shift. And that will inevitably continue. What I think is important is that we recognise that organisms can communicate on their own terms. Now, we're not going to drag them into a court of law. They don't want to be there. It would be distressing for them were they to be there. But we can listen to them, and we can respond to what they either vocalise or behaviourally show us about their interests. I do believe that many other organisms are capable of communicating their own interests to us, but we will only respond to those when we regard them as having a value on their own terms.
2: Well, what's the path toward that? I mean, we have modern biology. Of course, everybody, I think, now knows that they are an animal, at least in the physiological sense, in the biological sense. And personally, I'm willing to be an animal. I mean, the dog here has a pretty good life, you know, just eating and sleeping, chasing those squirrels. But how do I deal with it? You seem to suggest that if I'm willing to admit that I'm just another watery bag at a basic level, the same as a lot of other watery bags, and, you know, maybe I'll be more sympathetic to the other creatures here. Is that the idea? Should I stop eating animals or stop taking their habitat? What should I do?
1: Well, I think fellowship is the key to our morality. I think it's really important to understand what it is that inspires our moral action and our moral agency. And usually it turns on compassion. And I mean that in the literal sense, so compassio, to suffer with others. So to have empathy for them, to recognize that they, and key to this is also recognizing that their life matters, that their form of suffering matters. It might not be translatable quite to our form, for instance. We're looking at totally different body plans, totally different body forms out there, different needs, different desires. But I do believe it's only fellowship and only inspiring fellowship that is likely to properly motivate us in a moral shift. But personally, yes, I'm very determined and hopeful that that shift is coming.
2: Finally, so if we extend a moral code that we develop to, you know, not just our next in line smartest critters on the planet, like those orangutans, you know, what would that look like? I mean, do the bacteria on the floor here, do they get rights of some sort?
1: Yeah, so that's always the concern that people have when we start to trespass into the moral lives of other organisms and moral status. So the way that I try to see this is that our moral duties should be determined by the organism in its own beautiful singularity. One of the things that's difficult is trying to take the moral codes that and values and norms that relate to us as a species and try and extend them out, because it seems to make sense. And in fact, we already do it to a certain extent with other mammals, because a lot of the things that we've encoded, so for instance, the kinds of suffering that we've encoded, the kind of cognitive traits that we have, so our sense of subjectivity, for instance, we've encoded into law and into our moral values. And it feels relatively easy to extend that out to, say, chimpanzees, to the great apes broadly, to even potentially to dolphins. These are another very social mammal. But once you start looking at a shark, for instance, it starts to get a little bit more problematic. Once you're talking about a hummingbird, you're in the realms of it being completely bizarre. And so our best bet really is to look at moral subjecthood, so to recognize that life is a good starting point for assuming there is some sort of intrinsic value there, that there is agency in all life, and therefore there is an intention, even if that intention is only to persist, for instance, in all life. And that is some kind of moral status that we can recognize. But your duties are going to be determined by the differences in those organisms. And your duties in the sorts of ways that you might behave towards a hummingbird, for instance, and the sorts of needs that a hummingbird might have to flourish, or a single cell organism, or a sponge on the ocean floor, are going to be wildly different to the needs and the duties that would follow when we consider a dolphin or a primate or a fellow human.
2: Melanie Challenger, it's been a real pleasure speaking with you.
1: Oh, a pleasure, Seth. Really enjoyed it.
0: Melanie Challenger is a writer-philosopher, and she is the author of How to Be Animal, A New History of What It Means to Be Human. Well, Seth, we're at that point where we ask what the big picture is here, and what do you see as the big picture?
2: Well, for me, the big picture was that we have changed our attitudes, our relationships to animals, right? I mean, we heard about all those space critters that entered the final frontier and so forth and so on. That's extremely interesting, actually. But for me, you know, exploiting animals Nobody ever thought of it in that way. Nobody thought that it was a bad thing. And we've been exploiting animals for 300,000 years.
0: Well, I'm thankful that our attitude toward animals have shifted. I think there's still a great deal further to go on the ethical front. But it also seems interesting to me that we need to evaluate animals in terms of their intelligence and establish their intelligence as a marker of their value and whether or not we should accord them ethical consideration. I don't know if it matters whether or not an animal is intelligent. I think what's important is that animals can suffer, and animals have complex emotional lives. And these should be guides as to how we treat our fellow animals on this planet. And as we stated in the show, we are also animals. Humans are animals, and these are our companions, and you know, they deserve respect.
2: Well, I mean, that extends a certain way back in evolutionary development. I don't know how you'd feel about, you know, according all these attributes, if you will, our behaviors to things like cockroaches, right? They deserve our respect. Yeah, at a certain level they do, but, you know, it's not the same as a horse, for example, or a cat or a dog or any of the, if you will, other vertebrates that are so close to us.
0: Melanie Challenger said they don't need to be the same, and I would agree with her on
2: that.
0: But
2: how do we define the border?
0: Well, that's complicated, so I guess we'll have to apply ourselves. I mean, what you say about a cockroach is, yes, I don't know that I would try to advocate for, in a court of law, for the rights of a cockroach, but I also wouldn't torture a cockroach, because I know a cockroach, and some scientists argue that cockroaches have consciousness, a cockroach can feel pain. Tell the story of your walk through the forest of Borneo and what happened, because I understand that it made a big impression on you.
2: Well, it did. We got to this nature reserve. It's actually a national park in southern Borneo. It was surrounded by jungle and just this small boat going up this narrow river. Anyhow, eventually we got to this nature preserve, and there were the orangutans. And, you know, they saw us. They would, you know, every day they would see humans, so it wasn't so special for them. It was special for me, though. But they, you know, they would come down for the food and all that sort of thing. But at some point, a young orangutan descended from the tree and took my hand and walked alongside me for a while. It was completely natural, as a child would do it. And that made an impression.
0: What did his hand feel like?
2: It felt like a human hand. It wasn't any different. A little smaller, maybe. It was a young orangutan.
0: That is so sweet.
2: But it, you know, it was memorable.

0: is made possible thanks to the animal instincts of senior producer Gary Niederhoff and assistant producers Brian Edwards and Shannon Rose Geary. I am executive producer of Big Picture Science, Molly Bentley.
1: I'm SETI Institute astronomer Seth Shostak. 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
0: Original music in the show by Dewey DeLay and June Miyake. And a special thanks to Laika and Ham and the other animals named and unnamed who contributed to this space program and whose memory inspired this episode, and to all the species who contribute to the stunning diversity of life on this planet. This episode of Big Picture Science, exploring our relationship to them, is called Make Space for Animals.
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2: Here's your latest forecast for the Rangeley Lakes area. Just a few scattered clouds tonight. Lows near 55. Wind to be nearly calm. Tomorrow becoming partly sunny and very warm with a high of 82. Isolated showers or thunderstorms Tuesday night, 62. Spotty showers and thunderstorms, 84 on Wednesday. Sunshine, 87 on Thursday. I'm meteorologist Russ Murley on WRGY, Real Community Radio.
3: This is David Boyd. 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
4: 250 years of the American story on the next Reveal. From the Center for Investigative Reporting and PRX, this is Reveal. I'm Al Ledson. The 4th of July is just around the corner, and soon people across the country will gather with family and friends, fire up the barbecue, and when the sun sets, they'll find a spot in a neighborhood park or field to watch fireworks light up the night sky. We're 250 years into the American story. And yes, it's a time to celebrate, but also a moment to reflect. What does it mean to be American? What does it mean to be patriotic? We asked you, our listeners, to call us with your thoughts, and you did. And we were really moved by what you told us.
9: Well, in a democracy, patriotism and devotion don't have to mean blind agreement with the government. They can include principled criticism, dissent, protest, and reform.
5: Being a patriot means being a good citizen, staying informed, voting, serving when necessary.
11: It's giving back to your community so that it's a bit better than what you found it.
5: It also means not giving in to political bullies and not giving up the fight for freedom when times are tough.
7: Patriotism is caring for your country and following the Constitution.
12: Patriotism to me right now means wanting us to actually see each other again. You know, not to agree on everything, but at least be willing to listen without immediately assuming the worst in each other. I think it also means caring about truth, like really caring about it. Not spreading things just because they fit what we already believe, but taking a second to ask, is this real? Is this helping? Being able to say what we think, but also being open to being questioned, challenged, and even sometimes when we're wrong. But at the end of the day, patriotism feels less like a slogan and more like effort.
4: Hearing from everyone who called in, it's clear that people have strong feelings about patriotism these days, and that there are really different interpretations of what that word means. For the founders of this nation, patriotism meant standing up to a tyrannical king and declaring independence from him and from Great Britain. The document they signed on July 4th, 1776 is, in a way, America's birth certificate and a blueprint for democracy and freedom. But perhaps its most famous statement, "All men are created equal," did not apply to all men.